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5: 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IHC's Mobile Medical Unit will be in Paula at the Admin Center the third Thursday of each month, 9 a.m. to 1 p.m. for checkups, wellness screenings, hospital follow-ups, and acute issues. 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

0: You know what the old man says? You know what the old man says? I forgot what I said again. Oh, being here with you is just like being here with you. Yeah. Isn't that what I say all the time?
1: Something like that, yeah.
0: Yeah, right, okay.

0: more sentimental reasons.
1: Oh?
0: What is your name?
1: Carolyn Jones.
0: I love you, Carolyn Jones. You understand that?
1: Oh?
0: I need your soul, baby. You understand?
1: I guess so.
0: Carolyn Jones.
1: Yes?
0: Say you love me.
1: I love you, Wolfman.
0: Say it again. Say it again.
1: I love you, Wolfman.
0: Say it again. Say it again.
2: Say it again.
1: I love you, Wolfman.
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0: don't you just love being romantic like this? Here's a tune now that we all remember from that great movie of the early 60s. Tammy's Tummy Expands. Remember that?
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0: Hello, who's this on the Wolfman telephone?
1: Even a man whose heart is pure and says his prayers by night may change to a wolf when the wolfbane blooms. The moon is full and bright. Or maybe he already is a wolfman. I'm talking about Wolfman Jack, friends. Now, you stay right here for the pride and joy of radio and catch old Wolfman Jack. This is Jim Spiders and Snake Stafford saying you're not going to get a better show.
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2: 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Whoa.

time I hear this next tune, I think about what George Lucas said to the crew on the set of American Graffiti. Got real quiet, you know. The people all looked at him, and then he said, "Roll 'em!" Another great tale of my film experiences here.

0: Well, Wolfman Jack, again, was one of those real characters. I mean, when I was cruising the streets of Modesto, Wolfman Jack was the disc jockey of choice, and he broadcast from who knows where. It really was from Mexico someplace. It was a very powerful station. We'd pick it up in Modesto, and it was a crazy radio station, and we all loved it. So I went to do the movie. I knew I wanted Wolfman Jack. He was a legend. I wanted to have that be the pivotal character in the movie because he really was the kind of mythical fantasy character that I was dealing with in terms of the fantasy of radio.
1: Ladies and gentlemen,

intimate nature of people's familiarity with disc jockeys who they've never met, who is basically a fictitious fantasy character that they become very friendly with because they listen to them all the time on the radio, especially if they're cruising at night. There's this fantasy character that actually becomes a real part of your life, and that had to do with sort of technology and people's relationship to technology, and sometimes how they relate better to the disc jockey than they do to the person sitting next to them in the car. So I was taking all these themes and putting them together. I was very interested in the relationship between teenagers and rock and roll. I grew up on rock and roll, and I saw a great shift in rock and roll in the early 60s when the British invasion came, and the old innocent rock and roll, you know, came out of the blues, was kind of being distilled and moved into different directions.

0: Devil Stand Man! Who is this on the Wolfman telephone?
1: Hello, it's Colette.
0: Pardon me, your name is Colette?
1: Yes, Colette Call for Wolf.
0: Your name is Colette Call?
1: Sir, this is the operator.
0: Are you French operator?
1: This is the Colette Call for Wolfman Jack.
0: I love you, operator.
1: Is this Wolfman Jack?
0: It's Floyd there.
1: It's for Wolfman Jack.
2: I just love to listen to Wolfman again. My mom won't let me at home because he's a Negro. I think he's terrific. Do you know that he just broadcasts from a plane that flies around in circles all the time? Do you believe that's true?
0: Floyd, I love you, Floyd. Floyd, is this you, Floyd? Floyd, I cannot look on thee. Love took my hand and smiling did reply. Who made the eyes but I?
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Oh, you know, your Will Ferrell always come up with a worthwhile tune at a worthwhile moment. Yes, indeed. I want you to hold my hand now because I'm going to take you with me into the realm.

0: Well, Laura Lake is back with us and she's been talking with Ronnie Howard.
1: That's right, Wolf. Ron's a busy man these days. Producing, directing, writing, acting.
0: Hey, not only that, but I hear Ron produces, directs, writes, and acts. You know what I mean?
1: Wolfman, are we on the same program?
0: That sound like we on something.
1: I asked Ron what his very first job in show business was.
2: The first job was a picture in Vienna, Austria. It was such a great opportunity that my parents felt, well, all right, we'll let him do this one job. And if he doesn't like doing it, if we can see that it's really a lousy situation for a kid on a set, why, he never has to do this again.
1: Mm-hmm.
2: And they fully expected to just have it be a one-shot deal. But they saw that with the proper supervision, there was no reason why a kid couldn't live a pretty normal life and also work in the business.
3: How old were you when you started?
2: I just turned 4 when we did that.
3: That's picture. Pretty young. So you've been in it most of your life. You know, being in the business since 4, it has a very terrible reputation of being dog-eat-dog and somebody's going to stab you in the back. And
2: yeah.
3: Yet, I think you seem very natural and not affected like that at all. Why is
2: Thank
3: that?
2: You. I have an interesting philosophy there. I think that a certain type of a person is drawn to the business to begin with. A person who has a tremendous drive and a need to prove something. As a result, they have a tendency to be, many of them, fairly aggressive, particularly in the beginning when they're just getting started and when they just first reach that star status. They still got that drive and that intensity, and they don't want anybody to take it away from them. And this is where most of the horror stories come from this type of a person. Well, I've grown up in it, and I acknowledge all these things, but it's not a burning drive. It's not a need. It doesn't fulfill a particular need for me.
3: Mm.
2: It's just something that I like to do. And so maybe it makes me a little bit more relaxed. Plus, things have gone so well that I've developed quite a bit of security. My goal is to ultimately be able to really go in and just create terrific films and really be in control.
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0: It's Bobby Darin! Splish Splash!

0: Stupid O'Sullivan, his own self, and Claire.
1: Oh, telephone away, my.
0: Hello, who's this on the Wolfman telephone?
2: Hi, this is David Gates, reminding all my friends to rock and roll with the Wolfman. That's the Wolfman Jack Show.
3: Wolfman Jack! This Kwantzupluwit, Witchy Wish Tulpa, Palau.

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1: And now, all right, it's Wolfman Jack.
2: Yes.
1: I'm alive again.
3: The Wolf.
2: Come on along with the old Wolfman. I'm Wolfman Jack Graffiti Go. And we

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Whoa.

0: Oh, I say we're only just beginning to get down with the show. What's your name anyway, man?
1: My name's McGovern.
0: Oh, you the father of the chick here?
1: Yes, that's right, sir.
0: Well, we going like 50, and ain't it ever nifty?
1: Yes, indeed, sir.
0: We having a bash and spending some big cash.
1: Oh, you're so funny, Wolfman. Oh, would you play my daughter's record for me?
0: I'd be delighted. I certainly would, Mr. McGovern. Here she is right now.

0: To show you what I learned with 20 years of this business now behind me by spinning a record for you that is an ode to this business. In fact, it's older than that, actually. I think it's as old as I am.
1: All right, is everybody ready?
0: Yeah! We are ready to do Nicky the Monkey, Smokey Robinson.
1: All right, now here we go. A one, a two, a one.

0: 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These items should not be put in a regular trash bin or recycling bin, as they contain toxic and dangerous chemicals, or might otherwise cause an issue for regular waste disposal methods. Community members have red bins for HHW curbside pickup. Most waste and recyclables can be taken to the Paula Transfer Station for a fee. 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

When they put this record out, they call it rock and roll. I got a lot of, you know, nasty notes and dirty phone calls when the record first came out. Got to, hey, Jim, I said, yeah. I said, you jive. I said, what you talking about, baby? So you made them rock and roll songs, Jim. I said, what rock and roll? So that new record you got, I said, it ain't rock and roll, baby. It's a new day. We got a new age going for us now. We call it rock and soul, baby. Yeah, tell it like it is. The facts tell it all, it says.

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Beatles or Stones? 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When it comes to reggae, there is only one. 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
1: I'd like to report a bear hug.
0: Uh-huh.
1: Well, I noticed dry brush where we wanted our bonfire and suggested we move it. Then Smokey Bear showed up and hugged me.
0: So you noticed some wildfire hazards and moved your bonfire to a safer location.
1: Yeah.
0: Yeah, that's Smokey, all right. Just letting you know you did good.
1: Hey, guys, that was Smokey. You owe me 20.
0: Well, congratulations and thanks for calling. 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

0: Rock and roll didn't happen overnight. It had been building up steam ever since World War II. And in the early 1950s, it was called rhythm and blues. But you couldn't hear those jumping sounds on the jukebox in the front. You had to go to the juke in the back. I'm Matt the Cat. 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
1: Yeah.
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7: You know, you flashback to Woodstock, and you too. 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

0: of having you to talk to. You're all beautiful.
1: You've got the Flower Power Hour. Ken Rundle here talking with Artie Kornfeld about Woodstock. On Saturday, after Country Joe played, a guy played who was not scheduled to play, but he was a good friend of yours, the guy who introduced you to marijuana, John Sebastian.
2: My son is fruitful.
1: Yeah, but they had broken up then.
2: When John got there, I brought him in, and I even gave him extra tickets, and then he was sitting with Linda, the soul rest in peace, and myself, in a little lean-to kind of place to be protected from the rain.
1: Mm-hmm.
2: And Michael came over to me and says, Artie, we got to put on an acoustic act because of the rain. We got to have someone that doesn't need that electric because we don't have it. And he said, I can't get anybody to play. And I said, wait a minute, Mike, this is John Sebastian from the Spoonful of a Friend.

0: No, it's not true because we're doing it. I love you. Goodbye.
1: I still like Summer in the City and What a Day for a Daydream. And Did You Ever Have to Make Up Your Mind?
2: Mm-hmm.
1: I thought John was a great. He was a folk writer, but he made it pop.
2: Yeah. After him, Keith Hartley, and then the Incredible String Band and Canned Heat.
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1: And it's Woodstock Week here on the Flower Power Hour. We heard from a couple of acts that I did get to see while I was still at Woodstock. Canned Heat and John Sebastian.
0: John Sebastian did Darlin' Be Home Soon and Younger Generation.
1: And Fito De La Parra and Canned Heat did Goin' Up the Country.
0: We've got Mountain up next. Were you still there at that point?
1: Well, the brown acid kicked in while Mountain was on stage. So at some point while they were playing, we got up and took off. Got a bit paranoid about being so high in such a huge crowd.
0: So the four of you walked 2 miles back to your car?
1: Yeah, barefoot I was.
0: Did you just take off then?
1: No, we were way too high. Pretty tired too, because we drove all night the night before. So I remember just lying on the roof of the car, honey, staring up at the stars, and I could hear the Dead from about 2 miles away.
0: Wow. And apparently Artie Carnfeld, the Pied Piper of Woodstock, had taken some of the same stuff you did.
1: Well, he took some stuff. There were at least 3 different types of acid being handed out at Woodstock, but he got his from the Grateful Dead's Owlsley Stanley.
0: A.K.A. the Bear. He was the Dead soundman.
1: Yeah.
0: And Artie needed something to take the edge off.
1: And he made the mistake of asking Owlsley, the Bear, for some help.
2: Of all the people to ask, I was so not into the acid thing.
1: Yeah.
2: Who would ask Owlsley for a pill? And all I asked was, do you have something like a Dexedrine or a diet pill? Because I've been up for 72 hours and I got work to do.
1: Uh-huh.
2: And Ozzy gives me 2 pills. So Linda takes one and I take one. And I assumed it was like a Dexedrine or some kind of amphetamine.
1: Yeah.
2: And all of a sudden, the band's playing. I'm sitting on the amps. And all of a sudden, I see troopers dropping from the sky, shooting people.
1: Oh.
2: And the stage goes on fire. And it was real to me.
1: Wow.
2: And Linda and I were so in love and so close, it was real to her too.
1: Uh-huh.
2: So we went backstage, and then Michael came over to try to talk me down, and he couldn't do it. You know, I put myself in the medical tent.
1: Yeah.
2: I had to get a shot of Thorazine just to come down.

0: The Flower Power Hour.
1: Mountain, and then the Grateful Dead came on, and you were responsible for some of the quality of their act that night, I'm told.
2: Well, Garcia said that I screwed up and took away his ability to play that night.
1: Yeah.
2: When I first got there, I wound up with my wife and myself and Lesh and Garcia in my trailer. We came out 4 hours later, and Garcia said he never came down. He was never the same, you know, and what a wonderful man. And you know what amazed me? Jerry, did you guys ever rehearse? No. Did you plan what you were going to play? What's that? No. Did you have any idea what was coming next? No. Did you guys ever have a fight? No. Did you laugh at any show? He said every show. And he said it was crazy because I'd be playing something and all of a sudden I hear something else, so I jump in on that.

0: John Fogerty and CCR followed the dead.
1: It wasn't really featured in the movie, the first movie. Mm-hmm. It should have been, but it wasn't. And, and I don't know the politics, you know. Who was a Warner Brothers at? It should have been.
2: Creedence Clearwater Revival. Mm-hmm.

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2: We're moving into the acts that got on late Saturday night at Woodstock. Janis Joplin had her Cosmic Blues Band. She wasn't with Big Brother anymore.
3: Janis and I didn't talk for 10 years because she scared the hell out of me when I went to visit in San Francisco.
2: Oh, yeah?
3: She was a trip, but boy, when I hear her now, I just can't believe how great her voice is. I mean, Jimi Hendrix was not blues. Janis Joplin was blues.

0: freaks.
1: Doug and Jack McManus, please meet Joanne at the Red Cross tent.
2: Will Gary Woods meet Roseanne in front of the stage? Please don't meet each other in front of the stage. 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
1: Sly and the Family Stone.
2: Dave Kapelick was the manager of Sly, and Sly and I had a similar problem, you know, and that was called cocaine.
1: Mm-hmm.
2: I spent a half hour with Sly. I was afraid about Sly because he had just caused a riot at the Newport Festival. And I said, Sly, you got to go back to the Sly I knew. These people love you, and they represent everything you're singing about, so go do it, you know, do it right. And he did.

0: And it was just my wife and myself, Lang and Wadley. We cleared the stage in the front. And when we got caught in the middle, I want to take you higher. And Chipmunk was smart because he started to put the light up and down the field. And boy, to be in the middle of him saying, I want to take you higher, and the crowd all jumping up with their fists in the air, higher.
1: Yeah.
0: it was quite a rush.
2: Artie Kornfeld there, co-creator of Woodstock, on the Flower Power Hour.
3: Just before Artie, Sly did Want to Take You Higher.
2: Also, Pinball Wizard from The Who, Cosmic Blues from Janis, and CCR, Born on the Bayou.
3: Way back there, we heard a very high Jerry Garcia do a song called High Time, and theme for an imaginary western from Mountain.
2: And by the time Artie was up there on stage, honey, blowing his mind during Want to Take You Higher, I was already asleep back in the car.
3: Bummer.
2: Well, we had to leave for Michigan at daybreak. We all had to work Monday, but I got no regrets. I mean, I got to be there for part of it anyway.
4: Yeah, man.
0: Pretty amazing stuff.
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0: 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Classic comedy, variety, and drama from the 30s, 40s, and 50s. Tonight, Gunsmoke with William Conrad.
1: 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Around Dodge City and in the territory on West, there's just one way to handle the killers and the spoilers, and that's with a U.S. Marshal and the smell of gun smoke.

0: Gunsmoke, starring William Conrad. The story of the violence that moved west with young America. And the story of a man who moved with it.
1: I'm that man. Matt Dillon, United States Marshal. The first man they look for and the last they want to meet. It's a chancy job, and it makes a man watchful. And a little lonely.

0: Here comes old Santa Fe, Mr. Dillon.
1: Yeah, and on time, too.
0: What's this dude we're meeting look like, anyway?
1: Well, like any other 20-year-old, I guess, Chester. He's lived back in Philadelphia since he was five, since his ma and Cleve busted up.
0: Well, guess we'll recognize him all right.
2: Oh, well, Matt. Chester.
1: Hello, Doc. What are you doing down here?
2: Oh, just looking over the new arrivals, seeing how many unhealthy ones I can count on.
0: Good gracious sake, will you look at that?
2: Look at what?
0: That right there. Look.
2: Oh, my. Well, if that isn't a blossom of blooming youth.
1: I think that's the boy we're supposed to meet.
0: Him? That's old man Cleveland's son?
2: Cleveland? Matt, you mean that swaggering old roughneck's got a son who dresses like that?
1: Yeah, you can't always tell by appearances, Doc. Hey, Tom!
0: He's sure giving the deep old loafer something to choke up over, ain't he?
3: Yes, sir?
1: Hey, you are Tom Cleveland, aren't you?
3: Yes, sir, I am.
1: I'm Matt Dillon. I'm Marshal here in Dodge.
3: Pleasure, Marshal Dillon.
1: Your dad couldn't get in today, and he asked me to meet you and get you started out to the ranch.
3: That's very kind of you, Marshal. This is all new to me.
1: Yeah? Well, you'll get used to it.
3: I hope so, but right now everyone seems to be amused at something.
1: Well, the boys around here aren't much used to such style, I guess.
3: In Philadelphia, they told me this was the correct Western attire.
1: Well, it's not quite. At any rate, your father left a saddle horse for you at the livery stable.
3: Saddle horse? Uh-huh. Isn't there any means of public conveyance?
1: Well, I'm afraid we don't have any public conveyances in the Dodge, Tom.
3: But I don't ride too well, except on a flat saddle.
0: A flat saddle? I never heard of such a thing.
1: Oh, this is Chester Proudfoot, Tom Cleveland.
3: How do you do, sir?
0: How do you... My, your daddy's sure going to have himself a chore with you.
1: Chester.
3: You know, it's strange having a father after all these years. What sort of a man is he, Marshal?
1: Your dad? No, he's... I guess he's just an ordinary frontier cattleman.
3: Well, I guess we'll get on all right.
1: Yeah, well, I hope you will, Tom.

0: Now watch this, Matt. You ready, Tom?
1: Anytime, Dad.
0: He's fast, Matt. He's a lot faster than I was at his age.
2: That's so?
0: Gun in your holster, son, and eyes shut till the bottle's in there. All right. Draw! Did you see it, Matt? Did you see it?
2: Yeah, it's good shooting, Tom.
1: Thank you, sir.
0: Gets 4 out of 5 of them every time, right out there.
1: Another month and I'll be hitting 5 out of 5.
2: I don't doubt it. Well, Cleve, I better be getting on into town.
1: Nice to see you again, Marshal.
2: Same here, Tom.
0: Me and my boy's been working.

0: I know, if they hit you.
1: But times are changing. There are laws here now, and the law asks questions. So, just don't push him too fast, huh? Give him a chance to find something.
0: Find what?
1: I'm not real sure, Cleve, but I know one thing. He's not gonna find it in a pistol holster.

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0: It's a nice night, Mr. Dillon. Cold and clear as a cake of ice.
1: Yeah, it's going to be a little frosty before morning.
0: I can remember nights like this back in Texas, with the air so goddamn sharp you could hear a church bell 10 miles away.
1: Uh-huh. A lot of time you ever spent listening to church bells, Chester.
0: Well, I could have heard them if I'd have been a mind to it.
1: Uh-huh.
0: Well, say, there's Miss Kitty across the street.
1: What?
0: If you don't put a wrap on, she's going to catch her death.
2: Mr. Cleveland! Cleveland!
1: Come on, Chester. What's the trouble, Kitty?
2: Oh, Matt. Thank heaven. I'm trying to find Mr. Cleveland.
1: Was something wrong?
2: Yeah, he's got to get that boy of his out of the Long Branch. He brought him in earlier and then left him there, and Tom's been drinking too much.
1: Nah, that's Cleve's way of making a man out of him.
2: Well, he better make him a quieter one or he won't live long enough to be a man.
1: What's going on?
2: The boy's talking too much. Cleve started it himself, bragging all over the place. You know how he is.
1: Yeah, I know.
2: Well, after he left, the boys took it up and kept prodding Tom until... Well, he's just asking for trouble, Matt. Somebody's got to get him out of there.
1: Well, they're just having a little fun, Kitty. It won't come to anything.
2: Matt, you don't know who the kid's up against. Brawley Starr's in there.
3: Brawley Starr?
2: Tom's already got him pretty riled, and Brawley's not one to take it long. Matt?
1: Stay here, Kitty.

0: outside, please. Let me through here, will you?
1: Beat you to it this time, Matt.
0: How bad is he, Doc?
1: Just a bullet in the arm. Doesn't amount to much.
0: How do you feel, Tom?
2: Sick, Marshal.
1: Here, let's get over there under the lamp, son. We'll jerk that bullet out and have you fixed up in no time at all.
0: How'd it happen, boy? Who did it?
3: I reckon I'm the guilty party, Marshal.
0: Well, I didn't know you were in town, Brawley.
3: I just got here this afternoon.
0: Doesn't take you long, does it?
2: Marshal Dillon, I hope you won't take any official action in this. It was a fair draw.
0: You better go on over there and let Doc dig that bullet out, Tom.
1: Come on, boy.
2: It was just an argument, Marshal. He outdrew
0: me. Doc's waiting for you.
2: Yes, sir.
0: You're picking kind of easy game, aren't you, Brawley?
3: He picked. I didn't.
0: Got business in Dodge, have you?
3: Maybe. I ain't been here long enough to tell.
0: You're just a half-baked kid, Brawley.
3: Man's got a gun on his hip. He ain't a kid.
0: You saw he was on the prod. You ought to have known enough to give him room.
3: Most folks give me room, Marshal. And I didn't have to shoot him in the arm.

0: No, you didn't.
1: Tom? Tom, you all right?
2: It's nothing, Dad.
1: Who done it, boy? Who done it? Who's a dirty rat shot you in the back?
3: He's kind of mouthy, ain't he?
0: It's a boy's father.
1: Mac? Mac. Where's the sneak that caught my boy with his back turned?
3: I shot him, mister, and his back wasn't turned.
1: You're a filthy liar.
0: All right, hold it, both of you. Now talk soft and keep your hands on the bar.
1: You'll answer to me for this. And you won't be facing up to no half-grown kid.
3: All right, mister. Let's say 11 o'clock in the morning. I'll wait for you at the livery stable.
1: Good enough.
3: Just ask for Brawley Star.
1: Brawley Star?
3: Good night, Marshal. See you in the morning, mister.
1: What have I done, Mac?
0: Well, I'd say you got yourself in about as much trouble as you can handle, Queen. Maybe more than you can handle.

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0: pretty near 11 o'clock, Mr. Jones.
1: Yeah, I know, Chester. Will you turn that stove damper down? Huh? It's getting kind of hot in here.
0: You just gonna sit here?
1: Yeah, I guess so.
0: But Brawley Starr will kill him.
1: Chester, the one thing the law can't do is keep a fool from being a fool.
0: Well, I know, but...
1: Brawley's up there at the stable, leaning on the hitching rail, minding his own business. I got no reason to bother him. And if Cleve jumps him, it'll be self-defense, and I still got no reason.
0: Yeah, but maybe Cleve won't draw first.
1: He will. Brawley will make sure of that. Oh, morning, Kitty. Oh,
0: Miss Kitty?
2: Matt, I seem to be making a habit of running to you about the Clevelands.
1: Yeah, you and Chester both. What's wrong now?
2: What's the old man, Cleve? He's sitting over there in the long branch drinking. Been at it for 2 hours.
1: Oh? I didn't even know he was in town yet.
2: Matt, he acts sort of crazy. Will you come talk to him at least?
1: Yeah, sure, Kitty.

0: Morning, Cleve.
1: What are you doing here?
0: Mind if I sit down?
1: All right, if you want to.
0: Thanks. Well, looks like you've taken on a fair-sized load there.
1: What's the difference?
0: It's a bad state to be in for a man about to walk into a gunfight.
1: I'm all right. Don't worry none about me.
0: Brawley's fast, Cleve, as fast as they come. You got a lot of nerve to give him even better odds by getting yourself drunk.
1: It's my business, ain't it?
0: Of course, a man that faced down the Waco Kid doesn't have much to worry about, I guess, huh?
1: No, wait.
0: Except that Brawley's the man who killed the Kid a few years later in El Paso. You know, you're a fool, Cleve. Why didn't you stay home this morning?
1: I had to come. They laughed at me.
0: Cleve, you've never even seen the Waco Kid or any of the others you brag about.
1: No.
0: You've never been in a gunfight in your life.
1: That ain't true.
0: It is true, and you know it. As long as it stayed just harmless talk, it didn't matter much, but you started filling your boy full of it, trying to make him into something you never were. And last night you nearly got him killed by it.
1: Oh, boy's got to know how to take care of himself.
0: Taking care of himself's one thing. Mouthing off till he gets a bullet through his arm's another. It could just as well have been his heart. Brawley let him off easy. And now you're going up there and get yourself killed.
1: No, I ain't. I can't do it. Trying to drink myself up to it. And I can't. Matt, I'm a coward.
0: Forget it, Cleve. If a man runs into somebody, who can put the Indian sign on him?
1: What's the boy going to
0: say? Kitty?
2: Yeah,
0: Max. Take care of him, will you? Get him upstairs. It's something you can do a whole lot better than I can.
2: Yeah, sure.
3: Dylan.
0: Yeah, Chester.
3: You better come quick.
0: Now, what is it?
3: Tom's out there in the street. He's wearing a gun, and he's headed for the livery stable.
0: All right, let's go. Kid must be out of his head.
3: There he is.
0: Tom! Tom Cleveland.
4: Yes, sir.
0: Hold up a minute, will you? Where are you going, Tom?
4: You know where I'm going, Marshal. It's my fight. I started it. Dad didn't.
0: I don't know who started it, but I know who's going to stop it. Take his gun, Chester.
4: Now, wait.
0: Shut up. Now, you stay here and don't move. Chester, if he tries to get away, put a bullet through his other arm.
4: I'll be happy to.

0: Well, now, I wasn't exactly looking to see you this morning, Marshal. You ain't here to stand up for somebody else, are you?
1: Just standing up for the law, Brawley.
0: Well, to my knowing, there ain't no law been broke.
1: Call it law and order, then. And a gunfight's not very orderly.
0: Well, I sure don't aim to do no shooting unless somebody shoots at me first.
1: Nobody's going to, Brawley. Cleveland's not going to show.
0: Oh? Kind of had a feeling he wouldn't. He looked a little crawly last night. Just a big wind, no rain.
1: His boy feels different, though. I just stopped him up the street there. He was heading down here to face you.
0: Well, I'll say one thing. The yearling ain't got much sense, but he's sure full of vinegar.
1: He's a good kid, Brawley, in spite of what his dad's done to him. I wouldn't want anything to happen to him.
0: You won't, as long as he stays shy of me.
1: Now, there's one way to make sure of that. You got a horse there in the stable. Get it and ride.
0: The law say that, Marshal.
1: I said it, Brawley.
0: You really run your town, don't you? All right, Marshal, I got no reason to stay. I'll ride.
1: Good. So long, Brawley.
0: Yeah, I'll be seeing you, Marshal.
2: You had me worried stiff, Mr. Dillon. What happened anyhow?
1: Nothing much. Tom, Brawley's riding out of town. And you better get on back out to the ranch.
3: I have to find my father first. He's in town somewhere.
1: He'll be out later, Tom.
3: He's drunk, isn't he?
1: Well,
3: it's all right, Marshal. I understand him rather well, I think. He's something of a braggart and a liar. And most likely a coward.
1: Now, wait a minute,
3: Tom. Oh, don't
1: Tom.
3: Worry. I'll never let him find out I know. After all, he's my father.
1: Well, then maybe you can help him grow up, huh? Maybe you can make a man out of him.
3: I hope so, sir.
1: You know something, Tom? I think you will.

0: In a moment, our star, William Conrad. In 1900, 20 miles an hour very often was excessive speed. But in 1900 as now, speed is a relative concept. It's relative, for instance, to traffic conditions. An empty highway is safer than a crowded one. It's relative to the time of day. Dusk, dawn, and night driving is more hazardous than daylight. It's relative to weather conditions. Rain, sleet, and snow means slow down, even on highways that are posted for high maximum speed limits. In other words, safe speed is a question of driver's judgment. Police patrols can pick up a few of the most careless drivers, but the policeman that counts the most is the one you carry in your own head. When he tells you to slow down and stop taking chances, listen to him. The life you save may be your own. This has been a CBS Radio public service announcement. And now, William Conrad.
1: You know, on the frontier, if a girl was looking for a husband, they used to say, she's throwing a mighty wide loop. Well, next week, a girl catches a husband right enough, but not the one she wants. And that was the West.
0: Gunsmoke. 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The music was composed and conducted by Rex Corey. Sound patterns by Tom Hanley and Bill James. Featured in the cast were Lawrence Dobkin, Sam Edwards, and John Daner. Harley Bear is Chester, Howard McNear is Doc, and Georgia Ellis is Kitty. 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

0: 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Now, comedy with the Aldridge family.
1: Henry! Henry Aldridge!
2: Coming, Mother.

0: No one has ever yet succeeded in crowding into one definition all the amazing characteristics of a typical teenage American boy. The best you can do is to say, boys will be boys, and let it go at that. This is especially true of Henry Aldridge. The scene opens in an empty classroom at Central High.
1: Henry, let's go. I'm hungry.
2: Wait a minute, Homer. Do you hear footsteps out there in the hall?
1: Sure, all the kids are going downstairs to eat their lunch like sensible human beings.
2: But do you hear any footsteps that sound like Mr. Nelson?
1: Henry, what are you afraid of?
2: Who's afraid? I'm not afraid.
1: Then why are you holding my hand?
2: Look, Homer, just open the door, see?
1: Sure, and we'll both go downstairs and eat our lunch.
2: No, Homer. Just peek out into the hall and tell me when you see Mr. Nelson going into the teacher's room.
1: Okay, Hen, but...
2: Don't stick your head out.
1: How can I see him if I don't stick my head out?
2: But he might see you.
1: Is that bad?
2: Quick, Homer, close the door.
1: But, Henry, I'm hungry.
2: Here, have my lunch. I've got glue on my mind.
1: Oh, boy.
2: Look, all we have to do is wait till Mr. Nelson is safely inside the teacher's room.
1: Yeah, why?
2: Homer, isn't it clear? I've got to keep out of his way. Although, gee whiz, it wasn't even my fault. I don't think.
1: What wasn't?
2: Knocking over the glue pot and manual training. Besides, I was just doing Willie a good turn by helping him knock his block off.
1: Helping him what?
2: Knock his block off. Knock his block off. He went and put one block too many in his inlaid breadboard.
1: And you knocked over a whole pot of glue?
2: No. Gee whiz, it was only half full.
1: Well, but Mr. Nelson threw a fit.
2: You know what really made him mad? He stepped in the glue, see, and walked right out of his shoe. Yeah, and right there in the toe of his sock was about the biggest hole I've ever seen.
1: Gee whiz. Gee, you don't ever think of teachers as being real human beings with holes in their socks, do you?
2: And I'm not sure, but I think he had one in the heel, too.
1: Boy, Henry.
2: Sure. So tell me the truth. Do you think I deserve to get a detention for a little thing like that?
1: Gee whiz, did Mr. Nelson give you a detention?
2: Not yet. That's why I'm avoiding him. All he said was he'd look into the glue pot later. Homer, somebody's coming.
1: Well, Henry, my peanut butter sandwich.
2: Oh, quick, get under the desk.
1: Henry, you're sitting on me.
2: Stop squirming, Homer. We'll show.
1: How could we? Henry! My goodness, what are you and Homer doing under that desk?
2: Oh, Kathleen, I thought you were... Homer, get up.
1: I can. I'm underneath.
2: Hi, Kathleen.
1: Hi, Kathleen.
3: My goodness, I was just talking about you.
1: About me, Kathleen?
3: Homer, what could I possibly say about you?
2: That's true.
3: It was about the basketball game this afternoon, Henry.
2: Oh, yeah? Yeah, the basketball game.
3: And my goodness, the silliest thing happened. Guess who asked me to go to the game with him? Charlie Clark.
2: Charlie Clark?
3: Well, you know how he pesters me. He even wanted to take me out for soda afterwards. My goodness, I suppose he thinks I'd be the envy of all the girls if I went with him.
1: Wouldn't they be envious if you went with Henry?
2: Homer, don't be ridiculous.
3: Of course, Homer, don't be ridiculous.
2: Kathleen, what's so ridiculous about that?
3: And Henry, Charlie said if at the last minute you couldn't take me to the game to let him know.
2: Oh, he did? Well, gee, what did he mean by that?
3: Well, that's what I wondered. You are going to take me, aren't you, Henry?
2: Well, sure, Kathleen, absolutely. I might be, well, a couple of minutes late, but I'll be there. I'm pretty sure.
3: There's nothing wrong, is there, Henry?
2: Wrong? Gee whiz, no. Everything, the things have never been better, I think.
3: Then why are you and Homer waiting here in this classroom?
2: Why, we like it here, where it's quiet.
3: Oh, well, then I'll meet you at Miss Trevor's classroom at 3:45.
2: Sure. Oh, Kathleen, is anybody out in the hall?
3: No, Henry.
2: The coast is clear, Homer. Come on.
3: Nobody said Miss Nelson. Bye.
2: What, Mr. Nelson?
1: Sure, Henry. Here he comes down the hall.
2: Oh, boy. Homer, look. Look, I'll be taking a drink from the water fountain here. You stand in front of me.
1: Okay, bend over.
2: Act nonchalant, Homer.
1: Nonchalant?
4: Hello there, Homer.
1: Gee... Hello, Mr. Nelson. How are you?
4: Just fine. How are you?
1: Oh, I'm fine.
4: That's fine.
1: Fine.
4: And would you mind stepping aside, Homer? I'd like to get a drink.
1: A drink?
4: If you please.
1: Of water?
4: Unless they've started putting soda pop in the fountains.
1: Well, that would be an awfully good idea, don't you think?
4: Now, Homer, step aside.
1: Yes, sir.
4: Why, Henry.
2: Why, Mr. Nelson. Gee, the one person in school I...
4: You wanted to speak to me, Henry?
2: Yes, sir. I just want to apologize for that little accident this morning in manual training.
4: Which accident do you mean?
2: When I accidentally, and through no fault of my own, helped knock over the glue pot.
4: You mean you were the one who knocked it over?
2: You mean you didn't know?
4: Well, Henry, as much as I admire your honesty...
2: Yes, sir?
4: I'm afraid I'll have to give you a detention. Mr. Bradley's rules, you know.
2: A detention? This afternoon?
4: Yes, Henry, in my room right after school.
2: But Mr. Nelson...
4: Now, if you'll excuse me, I'm eating my lunch here in the teacher's room.
2: Oh, boy.
5: Hello there, Nelson.
4: How are you, Prescott? This seat taken?
5: No, go ahead. I just came from band practice. Have you got an aspirin?
4: Afraid not. I used all mine.
3: Does anyone know what'll take chalk off?
4: Oh, is it good to sit down? My feet are killing me.
5: Well, I'll trade you my head for your feet any day. So aren't you eating?
4: Not yet. All I want to do is sit here and relax.
3: Oh, Mr. Nelson, someone to see you.
4: Oh, why does everything always go wrong on Monday?
5: Is this only Monday? My head feels like Friday.
4: Yes, what the... Oh, it's you again, Henry.
2: Yes, sir, indeed. How are you anyway, Mr. Nelson?
4: Frankly, I'm hungry.
2: Why, I was just wondering, Mr. Nelson, was it this afternoon you said you wanted me to take my detention?
4: It was.
2: Or was it tomorrow afternoon?
4: It was this afternoon.
2: Not tomorrow?
4: Henry.
2: That's all right, Mr. Nelson. I'll be glad to stay after school. Only, what do you think our basketball team is going to do today?
4: What they usually do, lose.
2: Oh. Mr. Nelson, did I tell you how sorry I am I knocked over your sock? I mean your glue. Gee whiz.
4: I'm sorry too, Henry. Now, was that all you had?
2: I just
4: your...
2: hope your shoes are all right.
4: They will be once I get them loose from the floor up there.
2: Well, gee whiz, what are you wearing?
4: These gym shoes are very comfortable.
2: Gym shoes?
4: I had to borrow them from Charlie Clark.
2: Charlie, oh boy. Mr. Nelson, about this afternoon.
4: About this afternoon, Henry, I'll see you at 3:30.
2: Yes, sir. Just before the basketball game?
4: That's right.
2: Oh.
4: Now, if you'll excuse me.
5: Who is that, Nelson?
4: The Aldrich boy.
5: Oh, yes? What do you want coming in here?
4: He didn't say. Nice boy, that Henry.
5: Are you sure you haven't gotten the aspirin?
4: Positive. I hated to have to give him a detention, but you know how Mr. Bradley is.
5: I sure do.
4: Have to keep your finger on everybody's pulse, you know.
5: Speaking of pulse, look who just came in.
4: Well, Miss Trevor.
6: Mr. Nelson, Mr. Prescott.
5: Here, have my chair, Miss Trevor.
4: Oh, no, have mine.
6: Why don't I just take this empty one right here?
5: What's that in the basket, Miss Trevor?
6: Apples. I just cleaned out my desk. Anyone like one?
4: No, thank you.
5: I'll have one.
4: Well, I'll have one, too.
5: Will you have one of my lettuce sandwiches, Miss Trevor?
6: No, thank you. I can only stay a minute. Mr. Nelson, about the basketball game this afternoon...
4: Oh, I'm certainly sorry you can't go with me, Miss Trevor.
6: Well, as a matter of fact, Mr. Nelson, I got those papers marked last night.
4: Oh?
6: So I will be able to go with you after all.
4: Why, that's great. Yeah, well...
5: Nelson, didn't you say you had a detention this afternoon?
4: Oh, say, I'd forgotten all about that.
6: Oh, that's too bad.
5: I'll tell you what, Miss Trevor, I don't mind being second choice.
4: What?
5: Suppose I pick you up at your room at 3:30.
6: Well,
4: now, just a minute. I can get out of this detention.
5: Oh, no, you can't, Nelson. Miss Trevor, I'll pick you up at 3:30.
4: Well, now, wait a minute, Prescott.
2: Thank you, operator. I'll wait.
1: But, Henry, why are you phoning your mother?
2: I'm just using my head, Homer. I can get out of this detention.
1: You can.
2: If I can just replace that glue I spilled, I'm pretty sure Mr. Nelson will be reasonable about the whole thing.
7: Hello?
2: Now, get out of the phone booth, Homer. Hello, Mother.
7: Henry, why aren't you in school?
2: I am. I'm right here in Miss Shea's booth.
7: You're not in any kind of trouble, are you, dear?
2: Trouble? Well, gee, why do you say a thing like that? I just happened to be passing the phone, see, and I have 5 minutes before my next class.
7: Yeah?
2: And, how are you?
7: I'm fine. Is that all you phoned for?
2: Sure, and could you please send Mary down here with a can of glue?
7: A can of what?
2: Glue, Mother, glue. What you used to stick shoes to. I mean furniture legs.
7: Dear, what do you want glue for?
2: For manual training. The can they had... sort of ran out, see? And, well, I thought it might help matters if I supplied them with an extra one.
7: Well, that's very nice of you, Henry, but can't it wait until tomorrow?
2: No. Gee whiz, if I don't get it today, I'll probably get a detention.
7: What's that?
8: Oh, Henry.
2: Oh, boy.
7: Henry, did you say a detention?
2: Look, Mother, will you please tell Mary to run all the way? Goodbye.
4: Henry, I'm glad I found you.
2: Yes, Mr. Nelson?
4: I've been thinking over what you said to me in the teacher's room.
2: Gee, I didn't mean anything by that.
4: I know. But when you said you thought your detention was tomorrow...
2: Oh, I realize now that it's today.
4: But, Henry, I
2: wondered what you'd think, Mr. Nelson, if I were to replace the glue I spilled.
4: That won't be necessary, Henry.
2: You mean it wouldn't help matters any?
4: Henry, in view of the fact that you did clean up all the glue...
2: All except what spattered into the bandsaw.
4: You spattered glue on the bandsaw?
2: You mean you didn't know?
4: Well, Henry, even if you did...
2: And I realize, Mr. Nelson, that you have to punish me for it. Gee whiz, if you teachers didn't keep discipline around here, who would?
4: Well, Henry, what I had in mind was,
2: Mr. Nelson, I hope you won't think I'm being forward, but... Mr. Nelson, what would you think of this?
4: A what?
2: How would you like to have sort of a right hand all the rest of the year?
4: What's that?
2: Gee, I'll clean up the manual training room and sharpen the chisels and carry messages for you and help you mark papers.
4: No, Henry, I don't think...
2: I'll do anything if you'll just release me from that detention today. Anything you ever ask me to do, Mr. Nelson, no matter what it is.
4: Henry, I certainly appreciate your offer.
2: Gee whiz, you do?
4: Therefore, Henry,
8: Nelson.
4: Yes, Mr. Bradley.
8: Could you please step into my office for a moment?
4: Certainly, Mr. Bradley.
2: Mr. Nelson, about my property.
4: Well, I'll be back in a minute, Henry. Wait right there.
2: Sure, Mr. Nelson, I'd be glad to.
8: This way, Mr. Nelson.
2: Hey, Homer, come here.
8: Sit down, please.
4: Thank you, Mr. Bradley.
8: Now then, Mr. Nelson, something quite serious has just happened.
4: Oh? Oh, it has?
8: It has.
4: Oh.
8: I've just received a call from a mother who claims that we're forcing her boy to supply glue for manual training.
4: What's that?
8: And, Mr. Nelson, when this mother pointed out that she pays taxes to buy just such items as glue, you can imagine my position.
4: Yes, sir, but...
8: I was without an answer, Mr. Nelson.
4: Yes, sir, but...
8: Mr. Nelson, if you ran out of glue in manual training this morning, may I ask why you didn't report it to me?
4: But, Mr. Bradley, we have plenty of glue in manual training. Lacquer that we're out of. Or is it varnish? No, I'm sure it's lacquer.
8: You're sure?
4: Yes, sir.
8: You're quite sure?
4: Why, I'm almost sure, sir.
8: I see. So, Mr. Nelson, you claim you have plenty of glue?
4: Yes, sir.
8: Now, would you please tell me how many pots?
4: Why, we have somewhere between, Well, I know we have plenty, Mr. Bradley.
8: Plenty? Mm-hmm, I see. And, Mr. Nelson, when the school board asked me how many students we had registered in Central High, do you think I replied, plenty?
4: No, sir.
8: I replied, I told them how many we had.
4: Yes, sir.
8: It appears to me, Mr. Nelson, that it must be quite difficult for you to teach manual training with only a vague idea as to the amount of your supplies.
4: Yes, sir.
8: You admit it's difficult.
4: Why, it isn't exactly, that is...
8: It would be easier if you knew what you had in the storeroom.
4: Oh, yes, sir, Mr. Bradley, much easier.
8: And then I'm sure you'll agree with me that you ought to take a complete inventory of your manual training room supplies.
4: Yes, sir.
8: Very well. Begin right after your last class this afternoon, Mr. Nelson, and I want all the figures on my desk by 5 o'clock.
4: This afternoon, Mr. Bradley? You don't mean tomorrow afternoon.
8: I mean this afternoon.
4: Oh.
8: That will be all, Mr. Nelson.
4: Yes, Mr. Bradley, and, well, thank you, sir.
8: We have to keep our finger on everybody's pulse, you know.
4: Yes, sir, I know.
2: Here I am, Mr. Nelson. I'm still waiting.
4: Waiting for what?
2: Why, for your answer to my proposition. You know, about my helping you whenever you need help.
4: Oh, yes, Henry, I remember. Please report to the storeroom at 3:30 this afternoon.
2: This afternoon?
4: Well, we're going to take inventory. And since it may take 3 or 4 hours, you'd better get some sandwiches from the cafeteria.
2: Sandwiches? You mean we'll be that long? But Mr. Nelson...
4: That's all right, Henry. Just charge them to me.
2: But Mr. Nelson...
9: Hey, Henry.
2: What, Homer?
9: I caught her.
2: You caught who?
9: Kathleen, like you just told me to. And I told you we're taking her out for a soda after the basketball game.
2: Homer, you didn't.
9: And she was so excited, she kissed me.
2: Oh, boy.
9: So I threw in a movie.
2: Oh, boy.

Now, I don't have to tell you folks how good Jell-O puddings are. 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

0: And now getting back to the troubles of Henry Aldridge. Henry's plans to take Kathleen to a basketball game this afternoon have been shattered by an after-school detention from Mr. Nelson. As a result of his efforts to avoid it, Henry and Mr. Nelson are now tied up for the whole afternoon taking inventory. The scene opens in Mr. Aldridge's office. It is later the same afternoon.
1: Hello?
2: Hello, is that Mr. Aldridge?
1: Yes, is that you, Homer?
2: Sure. Gee, how are you?
1: Well, I'm fine.
2: Mr. Aldridge, Henry wants to know if you'd mind having your secretary, Miss Thompson, run down here to school with your adding machine.
1: Adding machine? What for?
2: To speed things up. And while she's here, would you mind if Henry borrowed Miss Thompson?
1: What's that?
2: Then maybe he could polish this whole thing off in an hour and see the finish of the basketball game anyway.
1: Homer, what on earth are you talking about?
2: An inventory, Mr. Aldridge, in manual training.
1: Henry's taking inventory?
2: Yes, sir.
1: But isn't that a teacher's job?
2: Sure, Mr. Nelson's helping him.
1: Yes, but where does Henry come in? Why aren't some of the other teachers helping Mr. Nelson?
2: Why, there don't seem to be any available. I think they're all going to the basketball game.
1: Yeah? And dumping that work off on the students?
2: Oh, no, it's just that Mr. Nelson and Henry sort of felt Henry should help Mr. Nelson.
1: Now, just a minute. Let's get to the bottom of this.
2: The bottom? Well, I think Henry would just as soon you didn't.
1: What's that?
2: He'd just as soon you forgot the whole thing. Goodbye.
1: Homer, wait. Homer, come back here.
3: Can't you write all this down faster, Henry?
4: Yes, Mr. Nelson.
3: 53 hacksaw blades.
4: 53 hacksaw blades.
3: And 2 kegs, 3-inch nails.
4: 2 kegs, 3-inch nails.
3: 26 pots of glue.
4: Gee, we've got plenty of that, haven't we?
3: Just put down 26.
4: Yes, sir.
3: Now, 12 quarts mahogany stain.
4: 12 quarts of mahogany stain.
3: 1 case tomato soup.
4: What?
3: Now, wait a minute. That belongs down in domestic science.
4: Gee, look at the time, Mr. Nelson. 3:40. When's the basketball game supposed to start?
3: 4:00.
4: Oh, boy. Gee, Mr. Nelson, do you mind if I ask you a personal question?
3: Now, what is it?
4: Frankly, do you think Charlie Clark is so handsome?
3: Yeah, I suppose he is, to a girl.
4: Gee, I hope not. You know who I'd really call handsome? That Mr. Prescott, for instance.
3: Prescott? Now, let's get back to our inventory.
5: Hey,
4: Henry. Gee whiz, it's Homer. Mr. Nelson, would you mind if I stepped out of the storeroom just a second and had a word with my friend?
3: All right, but don't take more than a minute.
4: I won't.
2: Henry, I just phoned your father, and it's no use.
4: Why not?
2: He started asking too many questions.
4: Oh, boy. Then there's only one thing to do. Homer, you've got to take Kathleen to the basketball game for me.
2: I do.
4: Here are the tickets, and here's the money for the sodas. And don't let her even talk to Charlie Clark.
2: Okay, sure. It'll be a pleasure.
4: And be sure she has a real good time, Homer.
2: Oh, boy. Well, I'll say I will.
4: Hey, wait a minute. What do you mean by that?
2: Oh, boy.
4: Now, wait, Homer. Let's talk this over.
6: Oh, Homer.
2: Yes, Mr. Nelson.
3: Will you drop this case of tomato soup off in domestic science on your way down?
2: I'd be glad to, Mr. Nelson. Is it creamed or clear?
3: Never mind. Just get it down there right away.
4: Homer.
2: So long, Henry. Thanks for everything.
4: Homer, come back here.
3: Something wrong, Henry?
4: Mr. Nelson, did you see that look on Homer's face?
3: What about it?
4: Gee, was I'd be better off if she went to the game with Charlie.
7: But Homer, the game starts in 10 minutes.
2: I know. Do you mind if I set this case of soup down?
7: Where's Henry? I've been waiting and waiting.
2: That's what I want to talk to you about, Kathleen. Guess who you're going to the game with?
7: Not Henry.
2: No, he has to take inventory up in the storeroom.
7: Inventory?
2: So guess who's taking you to the game?
7: Not Charlie Clark.
2: Guess again.
7: Homer, I can't. Who?
2: Me.
7: You?
2: Sure.
7: I'm going to the game with you?
2: Sure.
7: Right out in public?
2: And I'm taking you out for a soda afterward. What do you say about that?
7: Homer, I'm speechless.
2: I thought you would be.
7: And I must say, you certainly have your nerve.
2: What?
7: Sneaking around behind your best friend's back and trying to steal his girlfriend right from under his nose.
2: But Kathleen, he gave you to me.
7: Henry Aldrich would never do a thing like that to me.
2: Kathleen, are you insulting me?
7: Goodbye, Homer.
2: Where are you going?
7: I'm going up to the storeroom and help Henry take inventory.
2: But Kathleen, students aren't allowed up there without permission.
7: I'll get in, somehow.
2: Okay, Kathleen, that's your attitude. Where's my tomato soup?
7: Right there.
2: Okay, and see if I ever speak to either one of you again.
7: Homer, watch where you're going.
2: Which way do you ever want me to...
7: Homer, look out for the stairs!
2: Hey, what?
6: What was that again, Mr. Aldrich?
8: I just said, Mr. Bradley, that I don't want you to think of me as a complaining parent.
6: Oh, no, no, of course not, Mr. Aldrich. Why, one of my greatest pleasures as principal is hearing from our parents.
8: Well, that's fine, Mr. Bradley. Now, I realize it's a small thing, but my boy has his heart set on going to that basketball game this afternoon.
6: Of course
8: he has.
6: And
8: it seems to be just a bit unfair to force him to take an inventory just because all the teachers want to go to the game.
6: Oh, is that what's happened, Mr. Aldrich?
8: Didn't you know, Mr. Bradley?
6: Oh, why,
8: I assume you know what's going on in your own school.
6: Why, I do, Mr. Aldrich, I do. I do. As a matter of fact, I was just about to clamp down on that very thing.
8: I'm glad to hear it, Mr. Bradley.
6: Although I'm sure, Mr. Aldrich, you'll agree with me, our teachers ought to attend the school basketball game.
8: Certainly, Mr. Bradley, just as long as they don't neglect their own work and keep students from attending.
6: You're entirely right, Mr. Aldrich. I'll look into Henry immediately. Thank you for calling.
8: Thank you, Mr. Bradley. Goodbye.
6: Goodbye, Mr. Aldrich. Let's hear from you again. Miss Shay! Miss Shay!
9: Yes, Mr. Bradley?
6: Miss Shay, have all the teachers gone to the game this afternoon?
9: Well, I'm not sure, Mr. Bradley.
6: You're not sure? Miss Shay, as my secretary, it seems to me you ought to know what's going on in this school.
9: Yes, Mr. Bradley.
6: Didn't any of the teachers have papers to mark or lessons to prepare? Didn't any of them have detention?
9: Well?
6: Yes, Miss Shay?
9: Well, Miss Nelson is taking inventory.
6: Inventory? Go up there and tell Henry Aldrich I want to see him immediately.
4: This is still Miss Trevor's classroom, isn't it, Mr. Nelson?
3: Henry, I'm beginning to wonder.
4: This is where Kathleen said to meet her. Gee whiz, I wonder where they are. We're only a few minutes late.
3: Henry, are you sure Mr. Bradley said to drop the inventory?
4: Positive, Mr. Nelson. Gee, he was as nice as pie.
3: That's strange.
4: Mm-hmm. He said to go to the game and to remember all the good plays so I could tell my father.
10: Oh, Mr. Nelson.
3: Oh, there's Miss Trevor now.
4: And Kathleen, too. Hi, Kathleen. Am I glad to see you.
10: Hello, Henry. Mr. Nelson, could I speak to you alone for a minute?
3: Why, of course. What is it?
10: I'm afraid it's bad news.
4: Henry. Boy, Kathleen, let's get going to the game. I'm finally all straightened out.
10: You are? Well, look.
4: For a while, I was pretty worried, Kathleen. I thought I'd never get to take it.
10: Henry.
4: But everything's all right now. Come on.
10: But that's just it, Henry. I can't go.
4: You can't go? Why not?
10: Henry, I was only on my way to help you with your inventory when...
11: Oh, Kathleen.
10: Oh, my goodness, Mr. Bradley.
6: You'll have to excuse Kathleen, Henry. She has a 2-hour detention this afternoon.
4: Detention?
6: Yes, here in Miss Trevor's room. Henry, what would you think of a young lady who climbs around on fire escapes?
4: Fire escapes, Kathleen?
6: Oh, Miss Trevor.
10: Yes, Mr. Bradley.
6: The sooner you begin your detention, the sooner you will be free to talk to Mr. Nelson.
4: Gee whiz, Kathleen. Gee, you mean I have to go to the basketball game with somebody like Homer?
10: Homer can't go either.
4: He can't?
10: He's down in the nurse's office. They're reviving him with tomato soup.
12: I'm sorry, I can't go to the game with you, Mr. Nelson.
3: I'm sorry, too, Miss Trevor.
12: Come along, Kathleen.
10: Goodbye, Henry.
4: Goodbye, Kathleen. Gee whiz.
3: I know exactly how you feel, Henry.
4: Mr. Nelson.
3: Yes, Henry?
4: Mr. Nelson, how would you like to go to the basketball game with me?
3: I'd be delighted, Henry. Let's go. Oh.

0: I still mad because Kathleen just happened to accidentally kiss me, Henry?
1: Huh.
0: Won't you even speak to me, Henry?
1: Huh.
0: Well, Mr. Seymour.
1: Yes, Homer.
0: Will you ask Henry why he won't shake hands with me and end this whole thing?
1: Sure thing. But first, let me tell the folks about the happiest ending a meal ever came to. 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
1: 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Mr. and Mrs. Aldrich are House Jameson and Catherine Roth. And this is Dan Seymour in New York saying, The Aldrich Family is brought to you by the Jell-O Family.
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0: doesn't matter. It's 5 o'clock somewhere.
1: It's always on 5 in Margaritaville, come to think of it.
0: Yeah, I heard that.
1: You've been there, haven't you?
0: Yes, sir.
1: I've seen your boat there.

popularity of unmanned aircraft systems, UAS, commonly referred to as drones, is on the rise, and with their use comes safety concerns. 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If you fly, we can't. 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

Beatles or Stones? 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When it comes to reggae, there is only one. 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

This is a song that started it all for me. Yeah, this is a song about an area I'm sure we're all familiar with in some way or other. Perhaps some of us were not fortunate enough to have been born and reared there. I say fortunate because I was, and I got away fast as I could, Jim. And I'm trying to convince any and everybody else that I left back there in Chicago to leave. Because the hawk don't dig him. He letting it be known. I mean, where else on earth have they ever lost an airplane on the ground before it even took off, right? Covered up with snow, right? Where else can you find they hit 21 tornadoes a day? That's better than 20, and you know, one a day Brian Vitamins. Really socking it to them good, Jim. They're still there. This song is very true about an area that is found in the Bay Area and in Los Angeles. They had a big misunderstanding down there in that area not long ago. You might remember seeing some of those TV documentary films that they were showing. I think they called them Burn Baby, where you saw folks running down the street with television sets on their back, and deep freezers and couches and things. A lot of my friends got themselves together during that misunderstanding. Really got straight. I can talk about it though, folks, because see, I am an authority on it. I really am. And I'm very proud of the fact that as soon as I was big enough to get a job, save enough money to buy a ticket to catch anything, I split. And I have no intentions of ever going back again to live. Ain't too particular about going back on a visit. Because out west, it is the best. There ain't no doubt about it. Yes, in... Say yes in double D-Day.

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0: That's the time in the traditional language of the Kupeno people, Patnahe. 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

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Keep first aid and rescue devices near the pool. 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And never swim right after eating, taking medication, or drinking alcohol. 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

0: Rock and roll didn't happen overnight. It had been building up steam ever since World War II. And in the early 1950s, it was called rhythm and blues. But you couldn't hear those jumping sounds on the jukebox in the front. You had to go to the juke in the back. I'm Matt the Cat. Join me each week for an in-depth listen to the soul that came before rock and roll on the Juke in the Back. 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

0: what's up? 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XOXOXO. You getting these texts? Question mark. Where are you? 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You better text me back. I'm waiting outside your house.
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0: 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IHC's Mobile Medical Unit will be in Paula at the Admin Center the third Thursday of each month, 9 a.m. to 1 p.m. for checkups, wellness screenings, hospital follow-ups, and acute issues. 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The Paula Community Calendar can be heard three times daily, 7:25 in the morning, 12:25, and 5:25 in the afternoon. If you have any items for the calendar, email those details to 91.3@paulatribe.com, and be sure we get that at least a week before the event.
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0: 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The tobacco smoke. 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

Res Radio 91.3, with news, talk, and shows about Native culture every weekday from 9 in the morning until 1 in the afternoon. The rest of the time, we're just a roadhouse jukebox gone crazy. Now take a moment to explain to your kids what a jukebox is.

Beatles or Stones? Bach or Beethoven? When it comes to reggae, there is only one. 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

0: But at the start of Israel's military action in Gaza, my party didn't get it right, and I am sorry about that. The response has too often not been good enough. We need to do better.
1: As Britain's new Prime Minister, Andy Burnham, apologizes for the Labour Party's stance on Gaza, we'll speak to Britain's former Labour Party leader, British MP Jeremy Corbyn. He recently chaired a tribunal on Gaza that concluded Britain was complicit in genocide.
2: Today, we teach children about history's worst war crimes against humanity. They're asked to reflect about how those crimes ever came about. Our future history books will report with shame those that had the opportunity to stop this carnage but failed to act to achieve it.
1: We'll speak with British MP Jeremy Corbyn and the other co-chairs of the Gaza Tribunal, the Israeli political scientist Neve Gordon, and the Palestinian-Jordanian international law expert Shahad Hamoudi. We will talk about the tribunal, their new book, and Britain's escalating crackdown on pro-Palestinian activists. All that and more coming up.

0: Welcome to Democracy Now!, democracynow.org, The War and Peace Report. I'm Amy Goodman. We're broadcasting from the UK, from London. In Colombia, the death toll from Monday's massive earthquake has topped 250 and is expected to rise as search and rescue crews race to find survivors trapped under rubble. More than 2,700 people have been reported missing. Hundreds more are injured. This is a volunteer helping to search for victims in the city of Pereira, which was left devastated by the earthquake.
1: Three people have been rescued here and two more over there. Thank God, they're unharmed, not too badly injured. Everything's going well, thanks to all of us.
0: Geologists report that Monday's earthquake was the strongest to hit Colombia since 1970. The United States Navy said Tuesday it had fired on a Panama-flagged cargo ship attempting to break the U.S. blockade of Iranian ports in the Gulf of Oman. The missile strikes were reportedly targeted the ship's engine room, leaving it disabled. The Pentagon did not say whether it killed or injured any sailors. The attack came as President Trump told reporters U.S. forces are in total control of the Strait of Hormuz. Trump's claim came as mediators in Qatar announced that negotiations between Iran and Oman over the Strait of Hormuz have reached an advanced stage. This is a spokesperson for Qatar's foreign ministry.
2: We have heard the positive statements from both capitals in the recent couple of days, and we are eagerly awaiting. Our main priority here is the reopening of the strait, maintaining the ceasefire, and making sure that we are able to push forward towards the negotiation.
0: The emerging deal would see vessels enter the strait along a northern route via Iranian waters. Ships exiting the strait would follow a southern route through Omani waters. Meanwhile, six people were killed and 10 others wounded when Iran-allied Houthi fighters attacked a ship in the Bab el-Mandeb Strait. The Houthis say the ship was carrying Saudi military equipment. Last month, the Houthis declared a naval blockade of Saudi ports. An alleged Iranian threat to assassinate President Trump led to a secret U.S. operation last month that possibly endangered the lives of journalists and White House staffers. That's according to the Washington Post, which reports Trump secretly swapped planes just before departing the NATO summit in Turkey, hiding in an airport catering truck normally used to load food and supplies onto planes. Trump was then loaded onto a smaller military aircraft that departed Turkey separately, even as the White House told the public he was flying on Air Force One alongside the reporters, White House staff, and crew members. The White House was responding to what it considered a credible Iranian threat to shoot down Air Force One. That followed the joint U.S.-Israeli assassination of Iran's supreme leader, members of his family, and other top officials in February. Stephen Cash, executive director of the Steady State and a former CIA intelligence officer, said, quote, "It appears that the idea was we can reduce the danger to President Trump by offering up 100 or so people to be killed by the Iranians in his place," unquote. At least four civilians are dead in Russia and Ukraine after a series of deadly drone attacks overnight. Among the dead are two people killed by a Russian drone attack on Ukraine's Kherson region and a man and child killed after Ukrainian drones struck the Russian city of Novorossiysk. This follows Russian attacks on Ukraine that killed at least 12 people the previous night, leaving dozens more wounded. Ukraine accused Russia of using North Korean missiles in those attacks and said a children's hospital was among buildings struck. According to the United Nations, Russia's holding over 16,000 Ukrainian civilians in detention. Many are kept in isolation and are not being treated according to standards of international law. This is a Ukrainian former prisoner of war who testified to the United Nations Tuesday about torture and sexual abuse by Russian forces.
3: I was lucky enough to survive. Not many of my friends were lucky enough. Two of my friends were beaten up to death in detention centers in the Donetsk region. Two of my friends died because of the conditions they were put in Russian prisons and were returned in the plastic bags to their homelands.
0: Meanwhile, a Moscow court has decided Russia's main anti-war and liberal political party cannot run in next month's parliamentary elections. On Monday, hundreds of young supporters gathered outside the Moscow courthouse during the hearing, showing their support for the anti-war party by singing songs and waving flags. In Minnesota, Lieutenant Governor Peggy Flanagan has won the Democratic Party's Senate primary, securing about 60% of the vote in a matchup against her better-funded opponent, Congresswoman Angie Craig. Flanagan had the backing of progressives, including Senators Bernie Sanders and Elizabeth Warren, who supported her calls for Medicare for All, a higher federal minimum wage, universal child care, and more. She spoke to supporters after polls closed Tuesday evening.
4: And we are going to stop Donald Trump's $1 billion a day illegal war in Iran and the crushing gas and fertilizer prices. We are going to fight the corruption, whether it's in the White House or in the halls of Congress, because the grift has to stop.
0: Flanagan is a member of the White Earth Band of Ojibwe. She could become the first Native American woman to serve in the Senate. Her primary opponent, Angie Craig, was endorsed by Democratic Party leaders, including House Minority Leader Hakeem Jeffries. Craig's campaign outspent Flanagan by a more than 4-to-1 margin and benefited from nearly $10 million in dark money spent on her behalf. Craig's loss marks another defeat for AIPAC, the American-Israel Public Affairs Committee, which encouraged its members to support her campaign. Meanwhile, progressive Democrat Matt Little has won the race to fill the congressional seat Craig left to pursue her failed Senate candidacy. Little campaigned on a pledge to support Medicare for All while seeking to ban corporate money from politics. He defeated two challengers whom he accused of receiving support from AIPAC. In Wisconsin, Milwaukee County Executive David Crowley appears to have narrowly defeated Democratic Socialist Francesca Hong for the Democratic Party's gubernatorial nomination. With 98% of the expected vote tallied, Hong is trailing by about 3,000 votes, and it's unexpectedly poor showing for Hong after most polls showed her leading the race by double digits. In South Carolina, Darlene Graham will advance to a runoff in the race to win the Republican Party's nomination to replace her brother, Senator Lindsey Graham, who died in July. Darlene Graham spoke to supporters after polls closed.
5: I want to thank President Trump, his steadfast support, and his complete and total endorsement means so much to me.
0: A federal judge in Boston blocked the U.S. Postal Service from enforcing part of Trump's executive order to tighten mail-in voting rules before November's congressional elections. The order required states to submit lists of eligible voters who may receive mail ballots. If the states refused to do so, USPS would not deliver the ballots. Sophia Lynn Lakin, a voting rights lawyer with the ACLU, said in a statement, quote, "Today's ruling sends another necessary message to an administration that continues to weaponize portions of the government to sow chaos into our elections," she said. ICE is planning to spend up to $20 million to purchase thousands of gloves that can release painful electric shocks. This week, the Department of Homeland Security announced ICE agents and officers could begin carrying the gloves by March. The devices are manufactured by Compliant Technologies, LLC, based in Lexington, Kentucky, and have been used in recent years by municipal police departments and jails. This comes after the ACLU revealed federal immigration agents deployed to Los Angeles last summer used racist slurs against Latinos they targeted and racially profiled in operations. The discoveries came as part of a federal case that's compiled months of body camera footage, depositions, and text messages. The Trump administration's awarded a $158 million contract to a group founded by a former ICE agent.

0: trafficking forced labor and abusing women himself. The contract between our rescue and the Office of Refugee Resettlement could reportedly increase up to $244 million. This comes after the federal government also awarded a $150 million contract to a small Texas law firm with ties to the Trump administration to represent unaccompanied immigrant children in court. Burke Law Group is based in Houston and primarily focuses on administrative law. In the Democratic Republic of Congo, the number of confirmed Ebola cases has surpassed 4,000. It's now the second largest Ebola outbreak ever recorded. The World Health Organization's recommended testing an existing Ebola vaccine to see if it could protect against the strain now spreading in the DRC. This is the WHO's Director General, Tedros Adhanom Ghebreyesus.
1: It's moving really, really fast. And I can't hide it from you, my feelings. Maybe expressing my feelings properly would be better. I'm deeply, deeply concerned by how the situation is on the ground.
0: Executions are scheduled in Alabama, Oklahoma, and Tennessee Thursday. And what would be the first time since 2010, three people are put to death on the same day in the United States. In Tennessee, Republican Governor Bill Lees refused to grant clemency to Darrell Hines, who's scheduled to be executed Thursday, despite his attorney's warnings he could suffer cruel and unusual punishment. Hines' attorney said the physician likely to oversee the execution is unqualified to insert the IV to administer lethal drugs, citing the May botched execution attempt of Tony Carruthers. Governor Lee called off Carruthers' execution and granted him a one-year reprieve after the physician struggled for about an hour to insert the IV to administer the lethal drugs. Witnesses described the scene as a bloody mess, according to the Tennessee Lookout. Hines has suffered two strokes that left him partially paralyzed. And millions of people in Greenland, Iceland, and northern Spain will witness a total solar eclipse today, the first of its kind since 1999. A partial eclipse will be visible across a vast swath of Western Europe, northwestern Africa, and some eastern states and provinces in North America. Here in London and the UK, people are scrambling to get the special glasses to witness the eclipse. And those are some of the headlines. This is Democracy Now!, democracynow.org, The War and Peace Report. I'm Amy Goodman here in London in the UK. Coming up, the Gaza Tribunal, Britain's complicity in genocide. We'll speak to British MP Jeremy Corbyn, Niamh Gordon, and Shahid Mouri. Stay with us.

0: Anymore, a rendition of the British musician Billy Bragg in our Democracy Now! Studio. This is Democracy Now!, democracynow.org. I'm Amy Goodman. We're broadcasting from London, where tonight the documentary about Democracy Now! Steal the Story, Please! Will be at the Curzon Theatre Bloomsbury in the Bertha Dockhouse. We'll talk more about that later. But right now, the key issue of the day, Britain's new Prime Minister, Andy Burnham, recently apologized for the Labour Party's initial stance on Gaza. On July 20th, Burnham became prime minister, succeeding Keir Starmer, who announced his resignation in June. Burnham is Britain's seventh prime minister in a decade. He's the former mayor of Manchester. Shortly before becoming prime minister, Burnham posted this video online.
1: I know many people feel that at the start of Israel's military action in Gaza, my party didn't get it right. And I am sorry about that. The response has too often not been good enough. We need to do better. Yes, we have taken some important steps. These include recognising the Palestinian state, placing sanctions on Israeli ministers and imposing waves of sanctions on violent settlers and the organisations that support them. I also fully support the restrictions on arms licences to make sure that no British bombs or bullets can be used by the IDF in Gaza or in the West Bank. But let's be honest, the UK was too slow to call for a ceasefire, and we must now do more to strengthen our approach. Israel continues to violate the ceasefire agreement, killing innocent Palestinians. We're seeing a surge in settler violence in the West Bank and East Jerusalem, and the continued expansion of illegal settlements, displacing Palestinian communities. And Netanyahu's government is clearly attempting to make a two-state solution impossible. That's why we need to do more, which includes looking at further sanctions, both on those involved in the violence in Gaza, but also looking at measures to ban trade in goods with illegal settlements. I, like many people, feel passionately about Gaza, and I will do everything I can to work with international partners to stop the suffering, to ensure the Israeli government adheres to international law and to keep the prospect of a two-state solution alive, because this is the only way to lasting peace for both Israelis and Palestinians.
0: That was Britain's new Prime Minister, Andy Burnham. Last year, an independent Gaza tribunal was held here in London. It featured testimony from 29 witnesses, including journalists, aid workers, doctors, and international law experts. The tribunal concluded the British government was complicit in Israel's genocide in Gaza by authorizing military, economic, and political support for Israel. The tribunal was held amidst an escalating crackdown in Britain targeting pro-Palestinian activists. Since July of last year, British police have arrested over 3,000 people for expressing support for the group Palestine Action. Last year, the British government declared the group to be a terrorist organization, making support for the group punishable by up to 14 years in prison. We're joined right now by the Gaza Tribunal's three co-chairs. Jeremy Corbyn is a member of the British Parliament who served as Labour Party leader from 2015 to 2020. He has served in the British Parliament since 1983. Niamh Gordon is an Israeli political scientist and professor of international law and human rights at Queen Mary University of London, the first director of Physicians for Human Rights Israel. And Shahad Hamouri is a Palestinian-Jordanian lecturer in international law and legal theory at the University of Kent. The three have just published a new book. It's titled The Gaza Tribunal, Britain's Complicity in Genocide. We'll spend the hour with them. MP Corbyn, it's an honor to have you back on Democracy Now! Can you respond to the new Prime Minister, Andy Burnham, a man you know well over the years, and his apology? What exactly does it mean?
2: Well, it isn't really an apology. What it says is we got it wrong, which isn't quite the same thing, and says we've got to do better in the future. Then goes on to reiterate what we were told in Parliament, that no weapons being sold to Israel could be used conceivably to kill people in Gaza. Well, if that is the case, then we should cease all arms trade with Israel, and we should certainly cease being a very important supplier of parts for the F-35 jets, which are still being used to bomb and kill people in Gaza. And so it's not enough. It's not enough also to say we will sanction settlement goods, whilst at the same time not sanctioning those companies that work in and out of settlements and in Israel, which are supplying parts for other weapons. Likewise, the manufacture of weapons by Israel, by Elbit Systems, at factories in Britain. So he hasn't gone, as far as I'm concerned, anything like far enough in this. And the point you made in addition is that if he is serious about a complete change of policy, if he's serious, it's a big if, then why are we criminalizing people who take part in protest in Britain? A number have already been convicted and face long stretches in prison. These are non-violent direct action protests. And there are also probably 2,500 to 3,000 people who've been arrested for holding a placard in contravention of the Terrorism Act 2000, which is basically labeling anyone that holds a placard up saying, "I support Palestine action," calling them a terrorist. This includes people in their 80s and even 90s, retired Anglican clergy people, and many others. It's an absurd situation. If we are going to be serious about supporting the Palestinian people and the genocide they're still going through, we would also stop allowing Israel to use the Royal Air Force Base in Akrotiri. We'd stop the sharing of security information with Israel. We would isolate Israel's military actions, all of which are directed against the Palestinian people. It's simply not enough.
0: You know, just coming into London overnight, I was looking at the news, and it's completely inundated with the controversial proposal, the plan now to release many people from prison to be able to fill it with other people. And you're talking about 3,000 people, not clear they would all go to prison, but that's who we're talking about clearing the prisons for?
2: We're talking about serious criminals being released early in order to make space for peaceful protesters who have simply said it's not on their conscience any longer that they can do nothing about the killing of Palestinian people. It is an absurd situation. I do think, by the way, there needs to be a reform of our prison system, and prisons should be a place of rehabilitation and education rather than solely of punishment. But then that's, maybe it's a wider issue. But we're concentrating on this work that we did, which was, and it was wonderful working with Shahad and Neve to do this. And
0: I want to talk about the tribunal,
2: well.
0: But one more thing.
2: Sure.
0: With your position as MP, you've presented a private member's bill to Parliament. You did that about a year ago. Now, for the world, they don't understand private member's bill, but is this still relevant, and what did you propose?
2: It's extremely relevant and is still very relevant. Because the government had consistently refused to have an open inquiry into the way decisions were made, what information was shared in the bombardment of Gaza, and the use of RAF bases, I then proposed a private member's bill, which means it's a backbench bill by an individual MP, i.e. myself. It got through its first stage, and so we had the bill printed and published, and the details of the bill very carefully thought out and presented. It was then blocked for the main debate, which is when it would become a live issue within Parliament. We expected that. And so we then set up the independent tribunal, which we're now talking about. We're now into a new session of Parliament, because each parliamentary session lasts around a year. The new session is underway. I've secured a slot for the 11th of September to present the bill again, and hopefully, I can't predict for certainty what will happen, we get a debate on it. Basically, what we're saying is, after the Iraq War, The complicity of Britain in the war crimes in Iraq became very obvious through Sir John Chilcot's inquiry. We want another inquiry, but this time with more teeth, to deal with the connivance of people in misleading information, selling weapons which have been used to kill people. If the Foreign Office are really expecting us to believe that none of these weapons that we're selling to Israel at the moment can be used to kill anybody in Gaza, then we need to know exactly what weapons are being sold. We don't.
0: Professor Neve Gordon, you have are getting a number of signatures. You can tell us how many. An open letter, what, to the Prime Minister. Can you explain what you are calling for?
3: The Prime Minister said that Britain got it wrong, and we are suggesting that if it got it wrong, then this shouldn't remain on the realm of discourse, but should manifest itself into action. So we're raising, of course, the criminalization of the Palestine Action activist, and we can talk a bit more about how they've been criminalized maybe later on, and we're calling to deprescribe the group, which was prescribed as a terrorist group in July 2025.
0: If you could actually address that right now, because I think it can be puzzling to many people around the world that these protesters are now called terrorists, and there are a handful who have been sentenced.
3: So there's two issues here. One is, we have a group of people that decided that protesting and calling on the government to change its actions is no longer viable in terms of bringing about change. And therefore, they have decided to take direct action and to try to stop the transfer of these weapons that have been used to kill Palestinians in Gaza to the Israeli military to be used for the destruction of the Gaza Strip. They have been criminalized by the British government in such a way that they have been prescribed not as a radical movement, but as an actual terrorist group. And if they are a terrorist group, that then the sentences they will receive for carrying out what could be really minor property offenses, like writing graffiti on an airplane, as a terrorist act, and anyone that supports them, and that's the 3,000 and somewhat retired people that you mentioned, can also be sentenced to jail. Now, what happened, the second issue is that what happened in the trials is that these people were not allowed to explain their motivations. Now, let me give you an example. Let's say someone wants to attack, right here in the studio, Jeremy Corbyn, and Shia jumps up and pushes that person away, and that person sprains their ankle and sues Shahid. She is not allowed to explain in court that basically she was trying to defend Corbyn from the attack. So these people that were sentenced are not allowed to explain their motivation to prevent a much greater harm than the harm that they carried out, which was the destruction of property. That is not allowed in court. And then the British people, the legislature also distinguished between the verdict and the sentencing. So the jury could not hear their motivations. had to decide whether they destroyed some property, decided that they did indeed destroy some property, but then instead of being tried for a criminal offense of the destruction of property, they were tried as terrorists. So there's a separation between verdict and sentencing, and the judge can decide on that separation and can decide to judge them as terrorists for a crime that actually the whole court case was about the destruction of property.
0: So I want to turn to the case of the British lawyer facing contempt charges over his closing speech during a trial of Palestine Action activists. Rajiv Menon KC is accused of misleading the jury and ignoring directions by the judge when representing Charlotte Head, one of the four activists jailed for criminal damage after they broke into an Elbit Systems weapons factory in Filton in August of 2024. At a recent online webinar titled Descent into Authoritarianism, the Rajiv Menon KC case, legal experts spoke about the contempt of court charges being brought against Menon. At the end of the event, Menon himself spoke briefly to thank supporters and spoke about the case of the Filton 24, the activists arrested and charged for their direct action break-in at the Elbit Systems weapons factory. This is what he said.
4: It would be remiss of me not to acknowledge the Filton 24, the incredible young people who risked everything. Excuse me. To speak truth to power and to do what they thought was right when they engaged in direct action against the Elbit Systems factory in Filton. It was an enormous privilege for me to represent Charlotte Head together with Simon and Kate. We fight on for her against the draconian sentence that she received from the very judge who instigated the proceedings against me. And that battle will continue as long as it needs to continue.
0: So that's Rajiv Menon, who has been held now in contempt of court, the attorney for the Palestine Action activists. Israeli professor Neve Gordon, you cite him directly in this letter, open letter that scores of people have signed on to, scholars and practitioners of international law. Talk about including him and what exactly you are demanding of Prime Minister Burnham in this open letter.
3: Well, basically, the judge is not allowing the defense lawyers to defend their clients. It's not allowing to explain the context in which their actions took place, and is not allowing the lawyer to do his job in this case. And when the lawyer tried to do his job, which is his calling, I need to the best of my effort to defend these people, he was held in contempt of court. And if it goes through, he might even be debarred. And this is one of the UK's major barristers and who is well respected. And it is unheard of, this kind of attack, both on the activists that were not allowed to speak during the trials and explain their motivations, and about the defense team that were not allowed to carry their jobs. And I don't, and so there's a whole, what we see here is, again, this I think is also part of the complicity of the British government, because as it enhances diplomatic support, inviting the president of Israel to come to meetings here, the one that signed the rockets on the Gaza border that were later being launched against civilians in Gaza. As it's doing that, it is introducing new legislation that includes what we've just discussed, but also includes outlawing speech like From the River to the Sea, Intifada, anti-Zionism, and things like that, to silence any kind of mobilization and collective action against probably the worst crime in the 21st century. And so we're seeing this double movement of those that have been supporting the genocide basically being spread a red carpet, while those that take a stance and come out against it being criminalized.
0: I want to bring in the third author of the new book, The Gaza Tribunal, Britain's Complicity in Genocide, Shahid Hamouri, Palestinian-Jordanian lecturer in international law and legal theory at the University of Kent, served as co-chair of the Gaza Tribunal, along with the Israeli professor Niamh Gordon and the British MP Jeremy Corbyn. Thanks so much for being with us, Shahid. If you could start off by talking about the awareness within the British populace, the public, how their taxpayer dollars are spent. What is the awareness of Britain's relationship with Israel?
5: So to begin with, let's be very clear. Had it not been for the UK's material support to Israel, we could have saved tens of thousands of lives. And it was very clear for the people who went to the street that if something were to happen by the UK's government, we're able to save those lives. So an apology coming far too late into the future is almost offensive rather than anything that would relinquish people or allow us to breathe. So as to the British people's understanding of what was happening, it is indeed very disturbing to see the distortion that happened through mainstream media, such as the BBC, for example, where representations of Palestinians as less human were not only normalized, but also deep fear of the other was ingrained over and over and over again. Listening to the news, it was as if one is listening to the world saying that their life, and specifically their right to say no to a settler colony that has deprived us of our life for five generations now, is criminalized over and over again. And the sad thing is that not only were the British people not allowed to know what was happening within their money, but also they were not allowed to even protest it. And whoever protests it is also demonized within the media space. So this was clearly where the edge of the so-called democratic system has reached. We've reached the edge of the establishment's rule and the establishment space where it allows us to express our opinions, in the sense that the moment that we touch its own interests in West Asia, and Israel being the main factor of that interest in facilitating that, that is where everything stops. That is where an autoimmune reaction happens within the system, so natural within the system that it automatically reacted by blocking out any imagination, any understanding or humanization to stop this bloodshed.
0: Shahid Hamouri, you've talked about what's happened in the streets, but also the suites and the government offices, that there was a kind of policy to silence and even punish civil servants who dared to speak out.
5: So as we saw in the testimonies that were presented in front of us, civil servants, and it must be said very close to or invoking questions that were discussed in the Nuremberg trials, were faced with an option of you're either damned if you speak or damned if you don't, in the sense that if they were to follow their own consciousness and say no against decisions that would give economic support to Israel, and let's be clear, under international law, any support to Israeli war economy, not just to the settlement economy, was a form of supporting the genocide and falls outside of the UK's obligations. When they try to notify that, and when other civil servants try to note that sending weapons or anything of the like is indeed in violation of Britain's own law as well as international law, they are faced with a choice. You either leave your job or you stay silent.
0: I wanted to go to Mark Smith. He testified at the Gaza Tribunal. He was a British Foreign Office official who resigned in protest over continued arms sales to Israel. This was back in August 2024. Smith was the lead official on the UK Arms Export Licensing Report, which assessed whether the UK was legally compliant. He chose to only testify by voice. I want to get your response to this, Shahid. This is some of his testimony.
6: What I witnessed while working on that report was profoundly concerning. While I was working on the report, I was routinely asked to change the report. This was not to correct mistakes. or to ensure accuracy, as would normally be the case with a civil service report, but I was actually asked to alter the wording, placement of paragraphs, and to omit key information so that it, quote unquote, sounded less bad. So this is absolutely counter to what we are trained to do as civil servants, and it's something that I have never witnessed in my career, either prior to or following working on this particular report. It was also fully understood in the department that we would have these conversations in person and not want those conversations to be requested by a court. So for anybody listening here, there have been hundreds, if not thousands, of conversations within the walls of the Foreign Office on the most controversial aspects of our arms sales policy, which will never be seen by the public, which will never be put into a court, even a closed court, because we have them in person.
0: So that was Mark Smith testifying at the Gaza Tribunal last year in London, chaired by our three guests today. He was a British Foreign Office official who resigned in protest. And this is Fran Heathcote, a British trade unionist and general secretary of the Public and Commercial Services Union.
7: We further believe that across some areas in the civil service and its related areas, the civil service code is being used to prevent our members engaging in activity to help the people of Gaza.
0: Fran Heathcote, British trade unionist, Mark Smith, Shahid Hamoudi, talk about the significance of this testimony and also where this tribunal led.
5: So indeed, so as I said, when we teach students about the Nuremberg trials, we ask them how were civil servants that were put in such positions, what is their moral responsibility? What we have with Mark Smith is someone who is clear that signing this paper is to have not only blood on his hand, but to be complicit in the most atrocious crimes of which we cannot speak. And the fact that we see this this reaction at all levels of the UK's government tells us how deeply ingrained is the establishment in establishing the borders of how far can British rule of law as well as British democracy go, and within spaces where we're not allowed to speak when you see these things. These people were deprived of their human rights to say no to being complicit in a genocide, and indeed this is one of the most dangerous red lights that we could see in any government, whereby it is absolutely normalized to hide away one of the biggest crimes in humanity, even if it's just through signing papers and saying yes to cooperation with the Israeli military.
0: We're going to break and then come back to this discussion. Shahid Hamoudi is a Palestinian-Jordanian lecturer in international law and legal theory at the University of Kent. Niamh Gordon is a professor here in London, and Jeremy Corbyn is a British MP. They are co-chairs of the Gaza Tribunal that has led to a new book, The Gaza Tribunal, Britain's Complicity in Genocide. We'll be back with them in a minute here in London.

0: Palestinian oud musician Huda Asford performing in our Democracy Now! Studio. This is Democracy Now!, democracynow.org, The War and Peace Report. I'm Amy Goodman. We're broadcasting from London today and tomorrow on Thursday. As we go back to the Gaza Tribunal, one of the witnesses was plastic surgeon Dr. Victoria Rose. She first joined Missions to Gaza through the charity Ideals in 2019, where she contributed to the development and training of limb reconstruction specialists in Gaza. Since 2024, she's undertaken multiple humanitarian missions in Gaza. In her testimony, she spoke about operating on children each and every day, and shared her operating history from one single day in May of 2025.
1: I looked at one day's operating in May, and we operated on six children. We started with an 18-month-old child, that's not the youngest child I treated, with a 15% burn. We then went on to a three-year-old boy with a 35% burn. In the UK, that is a 50-50 survival burn, and it would go to probably one of only two units that would be able to look after that child. I then operated on a five-year-old girl who had had her arm blown off. She was down for an amputation, but we managed to salvage half of her hand and most of her forearm and shoulder. I then operated on her sister, whilst my colleagues operated on her mother in the theatre next door. Her sister had had her left cheek and shoulder blown off. I then operated on a seven-year-old girl who had had her knee blown off, and my final case was a 13-year-old boy who had had his left ankle blown off, and his brother was being operated in the theater next door.
0: Dr. Victoria Rose testifying at the Gaza Tribunal in London last year. Again, we are joined by the co-chairs of the Gaza Tribunal, Shahad Hamouri, who teaches at the University of Kent, Niamh Gordon here in London, a professor, and British MP Jeremy Corbyn, who ended up co-authoring a book together, The Gaza Tribunal, Britain's Complicity in Genocide. Niamh Gordon, we just listened to what happened in a hospital. You are formerly the first director of Physicians for Human Rights Israel. I'm wondering if you can talk about Israel's systematic attacks on hospitals and healthcare workers in Gaza, not to mention journalists right now, and also how Britain has dealt with the issue of international law, the UK questioning the ICC's jurisdiction to protect Israel.
2: So we heard from Victoria Rose about one day operating on children. In the testimony itself, we also heard about the conditions under which she was operating. And these are conditions where all the hospitals, all 36 hospitals in the Gaza Strip, were bombed, a lot of them damaged, but many of them completely destroyed, and where there was no med, Israel did not allow access to medicine, did not allow access to fuel that you need for electricity to run these hospitals, and basically systematically and deliberately decimated the medical field in the Gaza Strip. And I would say we need the listener needs to understand that when you're attacking a hospital that serves a large population, it's not only the harm that is generated through the immediate attack, but it is the reverberating harm. And that reverberating harm, I would suggest, is equal to a weapons of mass destruction, because the amount of people that are going to be killed from these attacks is today unknown, but it's in thousands.
0: And Dr. Abu Safia, the head of the Kamel Adwan Hospital in Gaza, is still imprisoned?
2: So we have 1,700 health workers that were killed in the Gaza Strip. And that is about three times the more than the level of civilians. So you're three times more likely to be killed in the Gaza Strip if you're a health worker than if you are a civilian. And then we have scores of doctors and healthcare workers that were disappeared or taken into Israeli jails. And we know that in these jails they have been tortured and some of them have been raped. So there's a systematic assault on the life-saving and life-sustaining situation in the Gaza Strip. And the English government is instead of looking at this pattern of assault where we have over 900 attacks on medical units in Gaza, instead of looking at it and seeing there's a pattern here, it's systematic and deliberate, is looking at each and every single attack and saying maybe there was a reason to attack it because maybe combatants were hiding in the hospitals, and what we see is only trees and we've lost sight of the forest. And the forest is the destruction of the health system in Gaza.
0: British MP Jeremy Corbyn. In the United States, the majority of the those who voted in the Democratic caucus, we have not seen this before, people like Congressmember Ro Khanna and others, voted to end military support for Israel. Talk about the shift, if there is one, in the British Parliament, and also coming back to your new Prime Minister, Andy Burnham, where he was on this, and the space you feel protest. What role protest plays in moving this forward?
3: I want to say a big thank you to all those in the United States that have protested and marched for Gaza, marched for the Palestinian people, because I know the hardship they faced, and I know the number of students that lost positions because of the encampments and so much else. So I want to say a big thank you to all our friends in the US for what they've done and continue to do on this, and it's clearly making a difference. Look at the election results in the Democrat primaries, look at the change that's happening. In Britain, it's been a more complicated process because the British government's relationship with Israel is incredibly close. It is security cooperation, and there is a huge Israeli influence on the British political system, and it's very hard to hit back against that in support of the Palestinian people. But nevertheless, we've had enormous demonstrations in Britain. The biggest was almost a million who marched on the US embassy. And I think my estimation is almost 2 million people in Britain have done something in support of the Palestinian cause. Parliament is way behind the curve in all this, but it's beginning to change. Way behind the curve, but change is happening before my very eyes. One night there was a maneuver in Parliament to prevent a vote on a ceasefire. The reaction, the public reaction, was so huge on that. A week later, you couldn't move for Labour MPs using the word ceasefire in their speeches in Parliament. Things have changed. Now, Andy Burnham said what he said. I think it's inadequate. I think it's very late. I think it's very unclear. But nevertheless, he only said that for a reason. And that was the reason was the electoral pushback against the Labour Party because of its complicit in genocide and because of the findings of what this book is about. And so my message is this: protest works. It can be very frustrating going on a march. You think, well, what have I done? I've just been on a march. Whereas the Palestinian people are losing everything as a result. If it's all we can do, it's an act of solidarity. It does change things. But the points that Niamh was making, the points that Shahad was making, Palestinian kids are dying of starvation, of dehydration, of operations that can't succeed because of a lack of anesthetic and even antiseptic. And within a few kilometers, everything is available. This is a human-made murder of Palestinian children. It is an act of genocide. Protest, please. Do all you can. Our book is part of that protest. And we sent copies to Andy Burnham and to Ed Miliband and invited them to meet us to discuss the findings of our tribunal and have the courage to set up a government-sponsored public inquiry into Britain's complicity.
0: And Shahad Mori, from Palestine to Iran, your final thoughts.
4: Well, they're all the same part of what needs to happen. And in the sense, if the UK regrets its position in relation to Palestine, then the UK needs to stop supporting the US in its attacks against Israel. Further destabilization, as well as taking it away against the sovereignty of nations within West Asia. The US, UK should have never been in West Asia. It's an area for its people, not for the plunder and exploitation of foreigners.
0: Mm-hmm. And do you feel that Andy Burnham is listening?
4: I highly doubt it, to be honest. However, we shall try with every single point that we have to bring forward the paradoxes of what has happened to the English legal system as well as the English democratic system in order to put a mirror in front of them so that they can no longer claim any moral superiority after their hands are full of blood. And hoping that with that we can bring forward change little by little, as per the fact that the British people are more than ever, as per the American people, aware of what is happening and aware of a very simple fact. And that is the people of the region should never be controlled by foreign entities, and they have every right to live equally like everyone else.
0: I want to thank you all for being with us. Shahad Hamouri, Palestinian Jordanian lecturer in international law and legal theory, University of Kent. Neve Gordon, Israeli political scientist, professor of international law and human rights at Queen Mary University of London. And British MP Jeremy Corbyn. They three co-chaired the Gaza Tribunal and co-authored the new book just out, The Gaza Tribunal, Britain's Complicity in Genocide. That does it for our show. I hope you all have glasses to see the total eclipse tonight, or 90% here in London.
3: You can watch it through a colander.
0: Oh, or through a colander. That's a new one that I've been hearing. And tonight at that same time, I'll be at the Bertha Dock House at the Curzon Cinema in Bloomsbury for two screenings at 6:20 and 9 of Steal This Story, Please. Special thanks to Dennis Moynihan. I'm Amy Goodman. Thanks so much for joining us. I'm in London.

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2: Explores that relationship in his new book, Where Next, Columbus? A Native Punk Mixtape. He examines obscure Native punk music and art from around the world. We'll speak with him, and we'll also talk to Romeo Void singer and Cowlitz tribal citizen Deborah Ayal about a new collection of live recordings from her band. That's all coming up after the news.

0: This is National Native News. I'm Jill Freitas. A federal watchdog says some guidelines meant to improve the response to missing and murdered Indigenous people are falling short of federal requirements. That's according to an audit from the Justice Department's Office of Inspector General. The watchdog reviewed guidelines from 49 U.S. attorneys' districts developed under Savannah's Act. The law was passed in 2020 to improve coordination between tribal, federal, state, and local law enforcement agencies responding to cases of missing and murdered Indigenous people. The Inspector General found guidelines from 10 of the 49 districts did not fully meet requirements under the law. Seven were missing at least one of six requirement sections, while eight were not adequately tailored to circumstances within their individual districts. The audit also found staffing shortages within the Justice Department's Missing and Murdered Indigenous Persons Regional Outreach Program. As of February, four of the program's 10 positions were vacant. The Inspector General says vacancies and staff turnover have slowed the program's progress. The office made three recommendations, including addressing staffing shortages and bringing district guidelines into compliance. The Executive Office for U.S. Attorneys agreed with all three. Minnesota Lieutenant Governor Peggy Flanagan has won the Democratic primary for U.S. Senate. The Associated Press called the race for Flanagan Tuesday night. Flanagan is a citizen of the White Earth Nation. She defeated U.S. Representative Angie Craig in the Democratic Farmer Labor primary. The win puts Flanagan one step closer to making history. If elected in November, she would become the first Native American woman to serve in the U.S. Senate. Flanagan has served as Minnesota's lieutenant governor since 2019 and is the highest-ranking Native woman elected to executive office in the United States. During her campaign, Flanagan focused on issues including health care and affordability. She also campaigned against corporate influence in politics. She is running for the seat held by Senator Tina Smith, who is not seeking re-election. Flanagan will face Republican Michelle Tafoya in the November general election. The Associated Press also called that primary for Tafoya Tuesday night. The former NFL sideline reporter won a crowded Republican race. A win for Flanagan in November would mark a historic first for Native women in the U.S. Senate. Congressional Democrats have opened an investigation into a uranium mining company for alleged insider trading. KNAU's Chris Clements has more.
1: Energy Fuels Resources CEO Ross Bapu bought 74,000 shares of stock in his own company on July 7th. Chairman of the board, Bruce Hansen, bought 4,000 shares on July 8th. 5 days after that, President Donald Trump announced a 90% cut to Bears Ears National Monument. That timing is suspicious, says two Democrats on the House Natural Resources Committee. Representatives Jared Huffman of California and Maxine Dexter of Oregon allege the Trump administration may have tipped the company off about the reduction before it happened. The company owns the only conventional uranium mill in the U.S., and there's a lot of uranium underneath Bears Ears, which is now free from a moratorium on new mining claims. The congresspeople say the company stood to benefit from the Bears Ears reduction, but in an emailed statement to KNAU, Energy Fuels denied the allegations and said it was unaware of any evidence supporting the representatives' claims. For KNAU, I'm Chris Clements in Flagstaff.
0: And I'm Jill Freitas.

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3: This is Native America Calling. I'm Sean Spruce. The iconic new wave band Romeo Void is out with a new collection of live recordings from the peak of their popularity and creative powers in the 1980s. The album, Live from 81 to 85, features raw and dynamic concert performances of the band's signature songs like A Girl Is in Trouble and Never Say Never. Cowlitz citizen Deborah Ayall is the lead singer of the band, and we'll speak with her this hour about the album and her other creative work. But first, we're going to speak with Alaska Native scholar Thomas Michael Swenson, whose new book examines Native Americans' relationship with punk music and its subculture. The book, Where Next Columbus? A Native Punk Mixtape, is now out from the University of Oklahoma Press. We'll hear about the book and hear some of his favorite Native punk songs along the way. And listeners, as always, can join the conversation as well. Share a comment or ask a question by calling 1-800-996-2848. That is also 1-800-99-NATIVE, or leave a comment on our website, NativeAmericaCalling.com, or any of our social media pages such as Facebook and Instagram. Joining us now on Zoom from Bogota, Colombia, is Thomas Michael Swenson. He is an associate professor at the University of Utah and author of Where Next Columbus? A Native Punk Mixtape. He is a citizen of the Tonganoc Native Village just across from Kodiak, Alaska. Hello, Thomas, and welcome to Native America Calling.
4: Hey, Sean. Thank you very much. I'm a longtime listener, so it's an honor to be on your show today, and I'm really thrilled to be speaking with you and to talk about this book. Thank you.
3: Absolutely. Where Next Columbus? It's a really catchy title. It examines the confluence of Native Americans and punk music, and this is not a confluence, I don't think, that is talked about every day. What sparked your interest in exploring this relationship?
4: Well, I guess, you know, we start with this question, you know, Where Next Columbus is really what's behind this book. You know, Columbus arrives to the Americas, and then for 500 years, you got people coming along saying, essentially, what's next? Where can we go? What else can we take? And in fact, the Smithsonian used this exact same question in 1992 to connect the 500 years since Columbus's voyage to the future of space exploration with an exhibit of the same name. And it had nothing to do with colonial history or Native people, and it was about space exploration specifically. And I found that fascinating, but also, you know, a little disturbing, because if you're Native, you want to ask different questions, right? Before we're talking about going to Mars, we should be asked, well, what happened here? What did that first voyage actually produce? And what are the conditions now on the ground? And so, you know, I started exploring Crass, which is a British anarchist punk band. And they had already asked this question, Where Next Columbus, with a song, but they were asking it in a completely different way. Their question wasn't really about Columbus. It was about about people giving their minds over to other charismatic leaders and to ideologies. And that's where Native sovereignty and punk started coming together for me, because Native punk isn't a particular musical sound. It's a way of thinking and acting about who gets to make decisions about your life and who gets to tell you what you're supposed to do. You know, Native punk is loud. It's really funny. It could be creative and maybe deliberately obnoxious, but underneath it's very serious. There's this question here: who gets to decide? And, you know, for all of us, we understand that as a sovereignty question, right? So Native punk isn't simply about playing music. It's a way of understanding Native people as contemporary cultural producers rather than objects of history. And I think the book is important because Native people still too often are put in two different boxes. What? We're either presented as people from the past in museums and photographs, or we're presented as through this very narrow political vocabulary, right? As victims or activists or people making claims. And those things are all part of history, but they're not the whole history. And punk gave me a way to think about Native people as making culture, people making noise, making jokes, making art. And that's really what I mean by Native punk. It's not arguing that there's one particular kind of sound or one particular way of thinking, because, you know, there isn't. And so I don't know if I really want to put it in a jar and kind of label it that way. Uh-huh. You know, that's probably like the least punk thing you could do. I think Native punk in a way is of making noise from where you are, I guess. You're right. Sometimes that noise is angry, you know, and perhaps pointed at the U.S. government, sometimes at corporations and colonialism, and sometimes perhaps most importantly at your own community. And that's part of what it's interesting to me, you know, that punk isn't some kind of a liberatory device, you know, in an automatic sense. And there are tensions inside both of those kinds of places, right? Punk and Native America. But if you put them together and you get this really interesting conversation between sovereignty and self-determination, and that checks as Native to me, Sean.
3: Yeah,
4: so thank you.
3: It does, Thomas. And one of the themes that really resonated with me throughout the book is that, of course, you explain how punk has its focus on anti-establishment and rebelliousness, social alienation, and the whole like do-it-yourself type of mindset. Mm-hmm. And some of the lyrics, the attitudes they reject, like commercialism or authority. And what you encourage Native readers to do with your book is to apply those same principles

0: more about that introduction of yours into punk music there in Alaska.
1: Well, thank you. My connection to punk actually starts in Kodiak. And I grew up there, and I was a kid who got very interested in all of it. And I remember finding the Ramones' Rocket to Russia. And there was something about that record that suddenly made me made punk feel like it belonged to my life. And Kodiak is this little island in Alaska, you know, not too far from Russia, and it has this, you know, unique, perhaps even strange Russian history. And I remember looking at the back of the Rocket to Russia album, and maybe your listeners can check this out, and realizing that the world the Ramones were singing about wasn't as far away as I thought, you know. And I went through a pretty strange adolescence, and I ended up living with kin in villages all around the Kodiak archipelago, and even working on a remote fish camp, you know, for $1 a day. And I was listening to this music constantly while I was doing this. And I eventually saved enough money to buy like a little set of portable speakers that I could plug my Walkman into. And I learned how, you know, we all did, to kind of fix cassette tapes, right? And with like some tape, it's like some Scotch tape and like a big ballpoint pen. And so I was listening to music all the time. So by the time I got to Anchorage, my mother was released from incarceration. I moved to the mainland. Punk wasn't some kind of intellectual position for me. It was something that I carried around with me. And my friends and I eventually pooled what was called what we called the permanent fund checks, right? That the Alaska state government would send out to residents. And we pooled our money and bought a 4-track recorder. And we started making our own music and making our own tapes. And we were literally splicing and cutting things together. And that's probably why I remember the Anchorage scene the way I do. It wasn't this grand political experience where everyone was standing around explaining Native identity or punk philosophy. It was just people making things. And some of it was terrible, to tell you the truth. And some of it was super funny, and some of it was crude. You know, I had a great time, and there were Native kids in the scene doing things that didn't necessarily have anything to do with anybody's idea of what Native culture was supposed to look like. And that became really important to me later as I grew up, because I realized that that punk had given me something that I didn't quite have a name for at the time. And it gave me a place to be as a person rather than kind of a representative of some culture. And then it hit me with this line thinking about punk not being rebellion, but like actually being comfort. And I think that's a way to think about punk. Think about it like, you know, someone with, you know, putting some earphones in their ears or looking at a zine or something and finding music or art as medicine instead of poison, you know? And I think that's really central to Native punk. So thank you, Sean.
0: Absolutely. We're going to take a short break here in just a moment, Thomas. And when we come back, we're going to hear the first song that you write about in the book, but we do have to take a short break. And going back to your upbringing in Alaska and talking about punk music and the whole punk scene, what really struck me as well is how, you know, the atomic testing and the whole connection to the nuclear age and how punk was kind of drawn into that as well. And some of the themes, again, just some really, really interesting ideas, some really interesting history that we don't probably get every day, but it's definitely good history, good information to know about, regardless of whether or not you're into punk music or you have a background listening to punk music. This book just has a lot to offer readers of all perspectives. And again, the title is Where Next Columbus, a Native Punk Mixtape. So we will take a short break. We'll come back and listen to some punk music, and we'll talk more with Thomas Michael Swenson. And we've got the phone lines open, of course, for listeners who would like to join us. Maybe you grew up in Alaska too, and you were hanging around some of these areas. There's a lot of information about the punk scene in Anchorage back in the early 80s. Maybe you were part of it yourself. Give us a call, 1-800-996-2848.

0: The three-day arts and music festival put on by the Powaki Pueblo in New Mexico gets underway this weekend. We'll get a preview of the Pathways Indigenous Arts Festival that brings in some 350 artists along with live music and an extensive celebration of Native film and television. We'll be live at the Buffalo Thunder Resort and Casino on the next Native America Calling.
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Thank you for listening to Native America Calling. I'm Sean Spruce. We will continue now with our conversation with Tungahanuk Native Village citizen and author Thomas Michael Swenson. We're talking about his latest book, Where Next Columbus, that examines the intersection of Native Americans and punk music. Later in the hour, we'll speak with Romeo Void singer Deborah Ayall. You can also comment or ask a question by calling 1-800-996-2848. That is also 1-800-99-NATIVE. Or comment on our social media pages like Facebook and Instagram. Thomas, let's hear the first song you write about in the book. It's titled Back in That Time by Tlingit artist Yatsin. It features Yupik and Inuit artist Gachung rapping in Yupik. Let's take a listen first, then we'll talk.

0: was the song Back in That Time by Yatsin featuring Gachung. And Thomas, listeners might wonder what makes that a punk song. How does it fit into the punk category? Explain that for us.
1: Well, I think that, of course, punk is about independence. And one thing I think is that with this song, nobody comes on and says, here's what, you know, Yupik or Tlingit or Yunnan culture means. Nobody's giving you a little tour of native symbolism in this song. And nobody's telling you what you're supposed to think about what this music means. And that, you know, there's also a video for this song that was directed by Dene artist and composer Raven Chacon. And for me, you know, that's really where I start with this kind of bringing this song and this video together. And now, the song has this kind of minor step, right? It's this kind of looped minor step. And, published by, Nicholas Galanin in his musical project, Yatsin, which is a band that is signed to Sub Pop Records, which is the the record label that put out Nirvana, right? It's based in Seattle, and I think that that's really important because museums have always been the place of showcasing Native culture, and here's a place where Native artists are coming out, you know, who are producing music that's outside of the museum. Like, there's nobody saying, you know, this is how we're going to catalog or classify or study this song. And I think that's extremely punk. And in the same way, you wouldn't expect like queercore music to sound exactly like other kinds of punk. The sound that Yatsin is producing here is saying, you know, this is not sound that you expect from Native America. This is not what I guess scholar Phil DeLoria would call the sound of Indian, right? In quotes there, right? Okay. There's no sound that people have, there's a sound that people have learned to expect, right? And there's an image too, and that in this, that Native people are supposed to be kind of traditional. And here we have sounds that, that sound kind of foreign to us in that traditional way, and yet here is a man speaking Yupik, talking about the past and talking about this kind of cultural nationalism that exists between this kind of mythic past or this distant past and the present. So that's a really great position to put Native culture in that way outside of the museum. So So I guess that's my answer there, my friend. Thank you.
0: You bet, Thomas. Let's hear another song that you feature in the book. This one is titled Baby Razor Blade. It's by Friends of Cesar Romero. It's a one-man pop-punk band from Northern Cheyenne and Lakota artist Jay Waylon Miller. Quickly, Thomas, what can you tell us about Miller before we play the track?
1: Oh, where can you start really with this writer, this musician, over the course of his life, I don't know how. I mean, I really encourage your listeners to get on Bandcamp and type Friends of Cesar Romero and also another band he headed, which was called The Red Men. And unfortunately, the same month that my book came out in April, we lost Johnny Miller. So he passed away in Rapid City, just at the beginning of April, unfortunately. And the world has really lost an incredible artist. And this band that he, Friends of Cesar Romero, is a pop punk band that it's very joyful. And I encourage you, let's take a listen here now.

0: Be Razorblade by Friends of Cesar Romero, and we have Thomas Michael Swenson on the line talking about his book, Where Next Columbus. This is one of the tracks that is featured and written about in his book. And Thomas, another really compelling point you make in the book is this whole idea that punk did not travel, it did not evolve in a linear direction, and you use the phrase west to the rest, like I think a lot of us might think a lot, but really it emerged in many places, and this is a good example, because of course the song we just heard, it's by an artist who was Northern Cheyenne and Lakota, and we talked earlier about Alaska, but you write about other Native punk artists in the Southwest, in South Dakota, you even write about Native punk in Cuba and Mexico City, and tell us a little bit more about how the music evolves again, and not in this west to the rest mindset that a lot of people might think of.
1: Oh, a great question. You know, I wanted to move around because I didn't want to write a book that suggested, right, that there was one Native experience and therefore like one Native punk. You know, I wanted to map it though. I felt like, this book focuses, you know, Native sovereignty first, right? That in the Americas, how can we look at punk through Native sovereignty? And that, so one of the traps is that when you fall into talk about Native America, you start saying Native people as though there's one people, right? One history, one culture. But Native America, as you all know, all your listeners know, is enormous and incredibly diverse. So I wanted the book to move around geographically. I begin in Alaska because that's where I'm from. And also because Alaska completely complicates that usual story that people talk about when they talk about Native American history and American history. And Alaska is usually described as the last frontier, which is a pretty loaded way of describing a place where Native nations have been living for thousands of years, of course. And Alaska has a Russian colonial history, a British exploration, American expansion, you know, the transfer of Russia to the United States. You know, we went through statehood, you know, the Cold War, which is so imperative to that chapter that I write about Alaska punk and its relationship to the Cold War and atomic testing in Amchetka. You know, Amchetka was the largest detonation of its kind, you know, at the time. And that was only 6 weeks before the passage of the Alaska Natives Claims Settlement Act in 1971. So there's just a tremendous amount of history here. And punk shows up in that environment. You know, if you look, read through that chapter, you can see how punk is responding to all of these things. So rather than just saying punk traveled from London to America, eventually found its way to Alaska, I wanted to say that, ask what happens when people in Alaska or other places encounter punk within this particular history. So then I moved to the Southwest because that's another completely different Native and colonial landscape. You know, you have different nations, different histories. You've got Spain, Mexico, the United States, these kinds of relationships to land. And then, you know, as we were just talking about here, we moved to Lakota country and Northern Cheyenne country. And that gives another set of circumstances there that you're dealing with, a very particular kind of plains history. In fact, this that chapter where I speak about Friends of Cesar Romero, we call it the Plains Solutions, right? How do Plains Native people kind of find that solution to pop punk? You know, like, because, you know, pop punk can get a bad rap, right? I mean, so like, how do they deal with that? And so I find that music doesn't exist in a vacuum, and punk is being made by people who inherited these kind of particular histories. So I wanted to push the book then outside of the United States altogether, which is how I ended up in Cuba and Latin America. And, you know, the history of indigenous peoples extends across these borders that European and American governments eventually drew up. So I wanted to take, say, hey, how can Native America map punk without, without having these kinds of imposed borders trap us in? And, so recently, I saw an indigenous Mexican comedian named Carlos Bajarta perform in Bogota, Colombia, and truly one of the best stand-up performers alive. And he is also so incredibly punk. In the auditorium before the show, he had someone selling tour hoodies out of an old suitcase right there in the auditorium. And so midway through the show, he starts telling the story about how his son's school was doing a Columbus reenactment. Okay. So they made all these paper, he starts talking about they make all these paper mache ships and they cut out paper costumes for everyone to wear. But the punchline of the joke was like, not that he was like totally upset about the reenactment. It's just that his teachers didn't pick his son to play one of the native characters. And so, you know, great story and incredibly punk, right? So he's pacing around telling this long story, and you know, he's like, and my son wasn't chosen to represent this. And so, you know, this kind of punk questioning is happening wherever native people make music or make art and speak about the world they're actually living in.
0: All right. Well, the book again is titled Where Next, Columbus, a Native Punk Mixtape by Thomas Michael Swenson. Thomas, thanks again for coming on the show. It's been great talking with you.
1: Of course. Yeah, thank you so much. And I look forward to listening to the show further. Thank you.
0: You bet. 1-800-99-NATIVE to join our conversation today. We are talking about punk music from an indigenous native perspective. And our next guest joins us now from Raton, New Mexico, Deborah Ayall, singer and lyricist for Romeo Void and Native American Music Awards Lifetime Achievement Honoree. She's a citizen of the Cowlitz tribe. Deborah, hello and welcome back to Native America Calling.
2: Well, thanks for having me. That was such an interesting discussion that you are having, and I'm in full agreement that it's migration, it's not immigration.
0: Well, I agree. I'm really enjoying this conversation, and it's only going to get better with you now, Deborah. And let's talk about this new album. You and your band members, you went through dozens of recordings that your sound engineer made during live performances back in the early 1980s. What were you looking for when you were curating these recordings?
2: Well, we were looking for the most dynamic performances, and also the performances that showed our interaction, you know, between the instruments and also between us and our sound person, because him and the sax player were really playing off a lot of the digital delay and Echoplex, you know, kind of sound things that you use live. And we just wanted to show the energy of our live shows, because you know, when you're in the studio, you capture the songs, but you don't capture that special I was there feeling.
0: The I was there feeling. Yeah, absolutely. Now, the album will probably appeal to Romeo Void fans. What will audiences, though, maybe newer audiences, after a half a century after some of these songs were recorded, what will they find in this album?
2: They'll find kind of a 20th century aesthetic, a band aesthetic, where the unit and the ensemble is like the most high. You know, the art of it was a premier concern of ours, you know. The energy of interacting with audiences. And I think a lot of people who, especially like making music during the pandemic and stuff, they were at home on their, you know, computers and stuff trying to make music and didn't have that option of going before audiences over and over and over and getting that feedback and getting that confidence when the audience is telling you, we want more, you know. And so I was always up for the challenge.
0: All right, Deborah, we're going to take a short break. We're going to come back, and when we return, we're going to hear the first song off the live album, and I'm really excited to listen to this song because it was actually recorded in Ann Arbor, Michigan, and that's the town where I grew up in. So we're going to take a listen to that song on the other side of this break, and the phone lines, of course, are still open. Let's get some calls going here. Anyone who is into punk music or has any kind of experience going to punk shows, or maybe you are a Romeo Void fan and you'd like to talk with Deborah Ayall, you can do it. Just give us a call, 1-800-99-NATIVE. Again, 1-800-99-NATIVE. That stands for 1-800-996-2848. Give us a call. Join the conversation today. Let's talk about some native punk.

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1: You are listening to Native America Calling. I'm Sean Spruce. 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Deborah, let's hear the first song off the live album. This is titled In the Dark, and this is you and the band, and you're performing at the Second Chance venue in Ann Arbor, Michigan in 1982. I remember the Second Chance very well. What can you tell us about this song and why it leads off the album?
2: Well, it was just always a really great opener to our set because it starts off with that, you know, horn line, you know, just grabbing your attention. And, you know, it's pretty poetic and it's driving and all the things that Romeo Void was.
3: The band you've all been waiting for. San Francisco, California, Romeo Void.

0: In the Dark by Romeo Void off their newly released album Live 81 to 85. It was recorded at the Second Chance in Ann Arbor, Michigan. And oh, Deborah, that is just so classic. I love that sound. It is so clean. And in 1982, as I shared, I grew up in Ann Arbor in 1982. I was a few years too young to go into the Second Chance, but I have an older sister and she sure was able to go into the Second Chance. She used to hang out there. But what do you remember about crowds like that at places, you know, like in Ann Arbor? And you also toured in Europe. And what was it like? What were some of your favorite venues?
1: Well, what I liked about our crowds is that they were very mixed. You know, there would be a guy in leather and studs standing next to somebody who is, you know, just all in polka dots. And, you know, so it was like new wave. It was punk. It was gay. You know, there are lots of women, lots of, especially because we were from the West Coast, tons of Latinos were our fans. And also we got really good airplay in Los Angeles. So we would play for these crowds that had already heard us on the radio. And it was just exciting, you know. And I just remember thinking, when the light goes on, just make it happen, you know.
0: Uh-huh.
1: And the guys, you know, so one night we were doing a new song. And I was a little bit nervous about, I remember all the lyrics, because sometimes I wrote a lot of lyrics for songs. And I looked at my bass player and I said, I know most of the lyrics. You know, you just got to go do it, you know.
0: Uh-huh.
1: Yeah.
0: Romeo Void, very popular in the early 1980s. You had songs make the Billboard Top 40. You were on American Bandstand. You were interviewed by Dick Clark. And you had a really unique sound, and there were other new wave bands out there, but what do you think it was about your sound that connected so well with audiences in that era?
1: Well, I think women and people in general, you know, men too, were, and gays for sure, were looking for someone to just be a little raw and unapologetic and not pleading, you know, just speak your mind, you know, and that's how I always felt. I liked plain speech. I liked to speak my mind, and I liked to be fearless and not be ashamed of who I was. You know, I was a big round girl, and this was not what the pop world thought a female singer was supposed to look like. You know, I was a, you know, far away from the standard at that point for success. And yet the audience is who made us. And I always have to thank our audience for coming to us and seeking us out. And I hope it was just because, you know, they could reflect it, you know, and see themselves in our point of view and our urge to just make, as Robbie Robertson said, making a noise in this world, you know.
0: Deborah, Columbia Records, they dropped the band after your 1985 tour. What did they tell you about that decision?
1: I don't even remember them telling us anything. I think it didn't do as well as they wanted, even though we got on Dick Clark, you know. So it was like it didn't make sense. I think it was the marketing people. They just wanted cuter singers. You know, we went to Black Rock, which is a great big high-rise in Manhattan, you know, after we were halfway through our tour of the United States. We go up to whatever 30th floor, whatever all the A&R department was, and we walk out of the elevator, and plastering all the walls throughout the whole floor was Patti Smyth and Scandal. And so it was obvious, like, we just weren't going to be a priority with them anymore. You know, so I guess they didn't hear the hot singles, you know, even though Girl in Trouble, you know, got to 32, Anyway, so you can hear Casey Kasem. You know, there's a station that I used to listen to, you know, that played oldies, and Casey Kasem, you know, the week that we were number 32. It's so fun to hear him, you know, announce, and now Romeo Boy. You
0: know? Wow. Yeah, these memories are just so cool. And, you know, thinking about it, too, that time period was kind of when things were really transitioning to, like, MTV and the music video scene. So it kind of, I can kind of see where maybe these labels were thinking, but geez, I mean, the sound, it's all about the sound, and you guys had such a great sound, and you wrote the lyrics for almost every Romeo Void song, and they're known for being pointed and edgy. Tell me more about that songwriting process you had back then and how you look back on your creative process.
1: Well, I just kind of kept a lot of notes, you know, about how I was feeling, and I like to write poetry. I had a background in poetry already. I quit high school and started taking poetry classes at the local college where I lived in Fresno, California. And I was just determined to, like, speak my mind. I'd seen Nikki Giovanni. I don't know if you know her as a poet, but, you know, she was a role model for me as well. And I don't know. We were ready to chronicle our time, you know. And I always really loved, you know, like Pablo Neruda as well, you know, and more of a kind of like psychedelic stream of consciousness sort of writing, you know, beat era poets, you know, informed my writing style as well. And of course, Patti Smith and Jim Carroll, you know, so I was just ready to go for it. Mm-hmm. I don't know. I guess we didn't have anything to lose, you know.
0: Now, the band grew from the San Francisco Bay Area music scene, and you now live in a small town in northern New Mexico. You're in Raton. Deborah, how did your journey take you to where you are now?
1: Well, I have to blame my husband because he grew up on the Front Range up in Monument, Colorado. And so when we, you know, knew I was going to be retiring from teaching high school art, out in California, we started looking for real estate along the Front Range. And, you know, the closer we got to New Mexico, the kind of more affordable it was. And he remembers when he was in high school going through Raton when he was playing soccer to play down in Albuquerque. And he always just loved the town. So we started looking on Zillow, and we found, you know, wow, we can afford this. And, you know, he was an audio engineer. And so, you know, we're going to have him have a studio, and I would just, like, retire from teaching, and who knows what I'd get up to, but, you know, I kind of kept singing and doing art and all that, so I have to...
0: Okay.
1: I would have never found this place without him.
0: Deborah, we're going to play another track, but before we do that, I want to ask you one more question. I know you're going to be performing in Seattle next month at the Daybreak Star Cultural Center. Tell us more about that upcoming concert and what performing is like for you now.
1: I love performing. I love singing. I'm an avid swimmer. That's like my fitness thing. And I swim about 5 or 6 days a week. I swim and sing in the pool, you know. So I don't know. It's just the way my breath wants to go is through song, you know. And so I still really enjoy performing. Daybreak Star, the curator at the gallery there, Sacred Circle, he went to art school at the same time I did in San Francisco. And so we met each other just real casually, acquaintances all that way back in time. And he always wanted to somehow get me to Daybreak Star. And right now they're kind of expanding and trying to expand more public consciousness of who they are and what they do. They have social programs. They have a preschool. They have a radio. And he just thought, let's get, you know, somebody from the 20th century culture up here and start off a concert series. And they're hoping to have one every year, like an Indian summer concert series at the end of September, and highlight other Native musicians. He hasn't announced all the other acts yet. I'm sure, you know, he's kind of negotiating, but there will be like craftspeople there and food trucks and all that kind of stuff too. And it's going to be free. It's at Discovery Park, which is where the cultural center is, kind of on the edge of the bluffs in Seattle.
0: All right. Sounds great. Deborah, we have time for one more song, and this is the song Never Say Never. It's one of your most famous songs. Let's take a listen.
1: All right.

0: Well, I'll tell you what, if you don't remember that song from the 1980s, I think you were living under a rock. And Deborah, such a great song. What is it about this song and its enduring appeal after all these years?
1: I don't know. It's just such a banger, isn't it?
0: Yeah.
1: I'm super proud of it. You know, I just always felt like, you know, when I first started seeing punk bands in San Francisco, the Avengers were one of my, you know, I saw that band and I went, saw Penelope singing and I thought, she's got something to say. Well, you know what? So do I. I got something to say, you know, and it just went from there.
0: Now, it shows up in playlists still. It's a hit in movie soundtracks. It's just got such a unique sound. And do you still get a lot of requests for it and a lot of people asking you to play it or sing it?
1: Well, we're going to do it at Daybreak Start, you know, at the Indian Summer Concert. So, yeah.
0: All righty.
1: I'll do it. I'm proud of it, you know, like, you know, it's like Lena Horne, you know, or any of the old, you know, standard singers, you know, you got to, you know, dance with the one who brung you, you know, and that's what Never Say Never is.
0: Well, Deborah, it's been great having you on the show today, listening to some of your music, talking with you. I just want to wish you so much success going forward and just keep inspiring, okay?
1: Thank you. I appreciate it.
0: And with that, we're going to have to wrap up our conversation with our guest. But before we do, I want to say thank you again to Deborah Eyal and also Thomas Michael Swenson for joining us today. And please tune in again tomorrow. We will head to the Pueblo of Powaki in northern New Mexico to hear from artists and organizers with the Pathways Indigenous Arts Festival. It'll be an on-site show broadcast there from the Pueblo of Powaki, so don't miss it. And until then, I'm your host, Sean Spruce. You've been listening to the one, the only Native America Calling. Hope you enjoy the rest of your day.

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7: From food to fashion, science to tech talk, or for just plain fun, we've got you covered. From the Art of All Things, here's Lasana Jeffries.
8: For decades, space programs in the United States and the former USSR and other nations followed a similar process. Build a satellite, attach it to a rocket, and blast it into space. Once out of Earth's atmosphere, the satellite separated from the rocket and went into its planned orbit. But what happened to the rocket? No one gave too much thought. After all, space is big, and rockets are tiny in comparison. So all that equipment floated in space and there was no plan in place to dispose of it. Occasionally, leftover fuel would build up pressure in an unventilated tank and cause an explosion. When that happened, what was once a rocket transformed into a cloud of floating debris. And as more countries joined the space race, even more rockets and satellites were launched into orbit. Today, in addition to about 900 operational satellites, there are nearly 2,500 derelict ones up there. The oldest of them is the second satellite the United States ever launched, Vanguard 1, which has been orbiting Earth since March 17, 1958. To counter these dangers, NASA and other space agencies try to catalog and track every piece of junk they can. The United States Space Surveillance Network monitors the locations of more than 19,000 individual orbital debris objects, or ODOs. But unfortunately, the network can't track anything smaller than about 4 inches across. NASA estimates that there could be as many as 500,000 ODOs that are big enough to wreck a spacecraft, but too small to track from Earth. Thanks for listening. I'm Lisanna Jeffries.
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0: This is Radio 2050, a mix of music and conversations with solutionaries from all over the world. Our guest today is Dr. Andreas Weber. He's a biologist, philosopher, and nature writer who believes living beings aren't just biological machines, but have emotions and experiences too. Dr. Weber will be encouraging us to reconnect with nature and discover the wonder and joy it offers us every day.
1: I am Andreas Weber. I pronounce it in the German way. And I am right now in Berlin, in the western part of Berlin, close to the huge forest called Grunewald. I'm also living in Italy, but I'm in my winter phase in Berlin. I'm teaching at a US college, actually, Bard College. It's Bard College Berlin. So I need to be here. And I'm a biologist, a marine biologist, and also I've also graduated in philosophy. So I'm a biologist and philosopher. And I'm concerned with one big question, which is, what is life, actually? And what is our place in life? And I'm approaching that from various angles. And I'm not doing this only theoretically, but also through what I'm doing through my own life. So it's a first-person experimentation. But I was very much drawn to living beings all my life. I remember when I was a small child, I had this huge love for animals, also for plants. So they were so fascinating. And I had these love affairs with these totem animals. I was completely into owls and bats when I was a child. So I tried to see them in the wild with my parents and alone. And I looked them up in books and I drew them. And so I just wanted to stay close to the feeling which accompanied this fascination. That's why I'm writing books about life.

0: In his book, The Biology of Wonder, Dr. Weber asks the age-old question, what is life? In the next segment, he shares how the book got its name.
1: David Abram came up with a name. David Abram, my colleague and eco-philosopher and fellow nature writer. So there was a working title, which was still not fixed. And he called me and said, no, you can't do this. Let's just give it another name. And then we were sort of brainstorming. And so he came up with it. Then he had to write a foreword for it because he was somehow in it. And it's interesting because the word wonder in English doesn't have a real translation into German, my native language. And so I would never have come up with this title because there is a word in German which is Wunder, but that's more like miracle. So it's not wonder. And wonder is, you know, if you don't have this word, you don't have the concept. So I needed to be given this concept. And I think it's, like you say, I really like it. I wrote it at first in German, and then I rewrote it in English. So I actually self-translated the book, which was a great experience because it showed me that I could also write books in English, which I started to do. The core of this book is the idea and the observation that living beings are not biological machines. They're not things, but they are subjects. They are beings who always have an emotional experience about their own existence, who crave to go on existing, and who from this emotional experience unfold the whole experiential cosmos. And I'm arguing that this is true for every being, and it's interestingly true for the beings which make bigger beings. Like, we are made from so many cells, different cells, and human cells and bacterial cells and amoebal cells and whatever, so many different beings. And they all have this. So it's the idea that life is a profoundly felt affair. And I'm explaining this and I'm telling stories about this. So it's also a nature writing book. It's important to know that this is all very much based on a development in the biological sciences, who have rediscovered the feeling individual in nature, that this was very much not possible even 10 years ago. So when I wrote this book in German first in 2005, it came out in 2006, this was very much against the mainstream, and I also got some reviews which were somehow very skeptical of what I was doing. But now it has been confirmed a lot by biological sciences, by ethology, by observations of animals. Now you really know that bees can be euphoric or depressive, and they have individual preferences for their researchers, for example. It's just one little example. I mean, bees, insects, which in our human arrogance, mainstream researchers just qualified as sort of robots, biorobots. So that has very much changed, and I was sort of before this change, but because I came from a thinking which I found in my dear teacher, Francisco Varela, who is a Chilean biologist and then was working in Paris where I met him. So I studied with him in Paris for 1 year, which was a great year of my life, as you can imagine. And he worked on that idea that organisms actually are, I say it in the abstract way he said it, they are processes which create their own identity. So they're not things, they are concerned about themselves. So if you are a process which really has a hard desire to create your own closedness, your own identity, then it's about something. And if it's about something, there's the experience of value. So I started from there.

0: researchers now do when they look at other animals and even plants. You know, the revolution in plant feeling, this is a big thing for about 10 years now. So they see that, oh wow, these beings, they actually have feelings, they have preferences, they have seem to have values, they cooperate, they're communities, they build commons. And what I was doing was to somehow build the conceptual groundwork for this. So I wasn't at all surprised, you see, when the plant feeling boom started. I wasn't like, oh wow, incredibly. I was like, okay, but that's actually just what is predicted by the thinking lying below this. What I also do in this book is try to envelop this thinking in the existential narratives in which it came to me. So I'm telling stories all the time. It's also a nature writing book. I tried not to do it too technically. Maybe it's difficult to wrap your head around at the first moment because it's so different from our mainstream scientific thinking. It's also a big poem about life being full of meaning and experience.
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0: Dr. Weber explains the concept of poetic ecology, which intimately attaches our species to every being. 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
1: That's one of the ideas I bring in there. The idea is basically that if a body is the visible side of an interior feeling, you can always read this feeling in the body without words, because you also have a body and you somehow understand. And that's the way how poetry works. It works with images which do not explain your existential experiences, but which somehow bring them to yourself through these images which you know about because you are part of the realm in which these images are valid. So from this idea that living beings are about existential meanings, then the world becomes existentially meaningful. And being existential meaningful is just another word for being poetic. One of the later books, which is more technical, is actually called Biopoetics. That's my big theory, to say, well, you know, actually, if we want to talk about biology and we don't want only to talk about the nuts and bolts, but also about how it is to be a biological being, then it's actually a biopoetics, because it is everything is full of meanings which you can understand. Your body is somehow part of this everything. It's difficult to explain everything in words, but many things you understand. Just before we started our little talk here, I walked my dog friend, my very old poodle mixed breed dog friend, and now in mid-February the blackbirds, which is a European thrush species, start to sing, or to call at least. So it has this glimpse of spring and of life starting to grow back. And you see, it's a classical example of biopoetic experience. The bird song is even a profound poetic metaphor in poetry because it reveals something about shared life which has been muted and which has somehow gone under and gone down or died away, and now it is resurrecting itself. And we understand this just because we are participating in this shared web of bodies who all need one another. So it becomes very easy. And it's true, if we are moved by birdsong, then we are moved by truly something, by a deep understanding and a deep connection. So it is not just a human projection on a mute world. That's what many of the mainstream science wanted us to believe. It was pretty bleak, actually, to be excluded from life like this. You feel something which is very real and which can actually compel you to protect this something you're a part of. So biopoetics is I'd say it's an existentially necessary perspective. I really found a home in the world again when I surrendered to this idea. So I had no reason to be excluded anymore. I mean, how great is that?

0: How do we cultivate a deeper sense of wonder when it comes to our connection with nature? Dr. Weaver shares what he does to tune in to all the beings around him.
1: I have learned a lot, but I wasn't aware of learning this. It's like growing up when you're growing up, but you're not really aware that you're growing up. You're just in the world. And then suddenly you realize, oh, I can do this. And I don't know where this has come from. It was always my natural interest to be with these other, more than human, other beings, other subjects. I spend a lot of time, although, as you can imagine, I also spend a lot of time just doing what you need to do if you live in a modern world and if you need to make your living by writing and by answering emails also, which is it's a big part. So I'm not always doing this, but I mean, right in this moment, I even do it because I'm sitting in this bay window, this double bay window of my apartment, and outside in the dark, I can glean the bodies of the trees still barren in winter. And so they're with me even here. And I even actually would like to invite them into our sitting together here and having this talk because they are part of this talk. So what I'm doing is just sitting with these beings, trying to listen to them, trying to give them precedence, trying to let them speak and just be there and show up. I mean, I talk to them, I introduce myself, I ask for being allowed into the presence. So I try to be polite. I admit that it doesn't always work because I'm not trained in this like indigenous peoples are. I don't know the right manners. I'm not doing a lot of things. I'm just trying to sit with these others and to somehow do nothing against the interest of being alive. I put it like this. And much comes from just this. It's something which Western people forget. And if they are allowed to experience this, say, in a workshop, they're always so moved after some resistance because, okay, so I have to sit half an hour somewhere under a tree and do nothing. Will this bring to me? Sometimes it's somehow startling, but then if you do it, life comes to you and it will be given to you through these other beings. It will really be given to you. So it always works. If I don't want anything, it's very interesting. So you really need to put your ego onto the second place and say the others first and then be still. That's what I'm doing when I can. I'm also practically doing so. I'm in this part of this huge city where I can go into the forest. In 5 minutes, I'm among the trees. You see, it's a little bit like meditation, which you start and then it's strange and you sit there and you don't know really why I'm sitting there. And if you're patient, then at some point there comes something to you, which isn't actually you doing. It's not something you achieve. It's something which is given to you and which connects you to this wider aliveness, which you don't completely grasp from your personal standpoint. I do this in connection with other beings.

We'll be back after this short break with more from our conversation with Dr. Andreas Weber. If you'd like to discover more about this episode, you can do so, including the entire musical playlist, at radio2050.com.

firefighters are urging caution for all those participating in outdoor activities. Just one small spark from an unattended campfire, a ricochet bullet, or outdoor welding on windy days can start a wildfire. One less spark, one less wildfire. This message brought to you by Smokey Bear and local firefighting agencies.

0: Our conversation continues here on Radio 2050 with Dr. Andreas Weber. His work rethinks how we view life. He suggests seeing organisms as subjects, making the biosphere a poetic, meaning-creating reality. Next up, Andreas explains how the word enlivenment has held so much meaning in his work.
1: It's a nice word, a nice name, a colleague of mine found some years ago when I was writing an essay about... The idea was to substitute the overused and badly used word sustainability with something which is about getting aliveness back. The idea was that actually what we want to do in sustainability is to become more alive with one another, with other humans and with other more than humans. But we don't understand it. We call it sustainability, and sustainability is a term which comes actually from German forest economics in the late Baroque age. It's incredible. It's a capitalist term. It has been capitalist from the beginning. It's about growing your trees in a way that you can always sell them. It's about selling. So I was thinking, if we want to have a better eco-politics, we need to have a better idea of what we're actually really after, what we really want to do. And then she came with this word, actually. And this, the nice thing in this word is that it's a mirror term to enlightenment. There was enlightenment, which was very important because it broke up the undemocratic, aristocratic hold of very few over whole people. So it was very important. It brought democracy. And it, I mean, it was the emancipation of the rational subject from the irrational hold of others over them. And it was very important, but it paid attention only to this humanness of a rational subject. So it also had something to it which totally blanked out all these dimensions which we share with life, which are not about a rational subject, which are about an existential feeling intersubject, I'd say, more than subject. So not only me, but me only possible in connection. So enlivenment is actually about recreating, or about, let's put it in a parallel way, it's about the emancipation of the embodied intersubject from the only rational autonomous subject. And that's the idea. So some other fellow philosophers call it, they have the same intuition, and they say we need a new enlightenment, and they mean a better enlightenment, but which is actually enlivenment. So I'd say, let's call it enlivenment. Let's enliven the world, because if something is really not sustainable, it is also not alive. It's not life-giving. It's destroying lives. We have a measuring device for lack of aliveness, because we're alive. So we really immediately know this. We really can't say this from our belly, from our intuition. You walk into a room and say, okay, well, actually, this makes me somehow feel dead here. The committee meeting or whatever, and you're right, it is dead, it's dead in it. So enlivenment is actually the idea of making this broader concept of what life is about somehow available in order to inspire cultures which create more aliveness, which are able to create more aliveness. It's a sort of wrapping my ideas into something which we can inject into our ways of building cultures or building communities.

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1: Art is absolutely essential. It is essential because it is able to transport this invisible yearning of aliveness to be more alive to others. So it is actually a human vehicle to increase aliveness, sharing it with others. So it's really, it's very important. I don't mean that everything which is called art today does this, and maybe much of what is called art today on the art market doesn't do it, because the official, the mainstream idea of art does not believe in any living invisible powers. It is very much Enlightenment style thinking, which only believes in the subjective ideas an observer gets or creates from the linguistic exchange with other observers. So it's very remote from an idea of aliveness. And I'm actually just in these days, I'm writing a paper on this, on art and its potential to transport the substance of aliveness in a way. When Westerners, colonizers actually, when they came to the American continent, they found art. They found what they called art, which then also went into museums and these ritualistic artifacts. And they somehow understood this as art because they were also enraptured by it, partly. But the people, they wouldn't have called it art, they actually haven't had any name for art, because these were things which transported the power to create life. That is what these devices are for. And the Westerners who came thought, okay, well, this is actually art, you see. So they understood that a poetic device has the power to be contagious with life. So they knew this somehow. I'd say that is our human specific capacity, actually, to create from nothingness, from scratch, something which is able to increase aliveness. And art is a prime example for this, but we can enlarge it. We can also do it with our principle. We can do it with cultural practices. We can even do it with technology if we did it. Often you see in this era of ours, this cultural era, humans are complimenting themselves about being so extremely rational and so smart, and that we have language. You know, so much of actually cultural sciences is a sort of self-complimentation about being so much better than every other being. Well, technically, these things are true, but all these beings have also all these things. Many beings are very smart. I mean, a peregrine falcon is able to spot a tiny bird from 3,000 meters above, and you know, this is something. Or the ants, what can they do? Or the chemoreception of a certain butterflies who smell their wives, their future wives, their brides, like 10 miles away. You know, these are very smart things. So I wouldn't say that humans in principle are truly better, but humans can do something, and they can concentrate this invisible power of aliveness in a made thing. That is art. That's what we can do. And we need to do this because life needs to be given to others. You see, if you do this, you create this, then you give life to others. Artworks are gifts of life to others. That's what we need to do as humans. That's our role.

0: What's coming up for Dr. Andreas Weber?
1: I'm actually very much working with ideas from animistic cultures. This has surfaced in our talk, I think, a little bit when I was talking about the indigenous cultures of the American continent. So I realized at some point that what I was doing, coming entirely from a Western discussion, actually, from a non-mainstream Western discussion, what I was doing somehow met with concepts of indigenous cultures who actually know that the whole world is alive and they are part in sharing the aliveness of the whole world. So this is actually nothing new to them at all, but it has been very poorly understood by Westerners who came not to truly understand, who just came to extract what they could get and take the land. You know the story. So they couldn't really understand in a way. They were too blinded for this. So what these people do only now somehow really comes to the surface, I'd say. And there's a big shift in the humanities in research, which is not longer about looking at the exotic things those cultures do, but to learn from them, to go to them and say, well, actually, the world might be alive through and through, and we actually somehow don't know how to deal with this anymore. And can I ask you to help me re-understand this? It's a little bit like this. It's actually a request. Yeah, so I'm trying to look at this. I'm trying to do this. I'm trying to somehow find connections, and I'm absolutely fascinated by the coherence of this strange neobiology of living subjects I've been developing together with these colleagues from the Paris School of Francisco Varela, with these age-old animistic ideas that all beings are persons. They say all beings are persons. That's a very common principle of animistic cultures, is that we're surrounded with persons. So you see, persons are actually subjects with interests, like us, and we somehow have to deal with these persons. So dealing with these persons means first to understand that they know a lot more than we, and be modest and ask them politely and understand that we can only exist because they are giving themselves to us so we can subsist. So we also need to give something back. These are things which I can trace one-to-one into this idea of embodied exchange with other beings who are also subject. It's absolutely crazy. You see, you're doing biology which is somehow ahead of mainstream biology, and then you understand that it's just a variation of cosmologies of animistic peoples who existed 100,000 years ago. It's really fascinating. So I'm really intoxicated by those cultures. And that's a course I'm teaching at Bard right now, is about animism. So I'm trying to show the students the richness. And I mean, it is so late in safeguarding life on this planet, in these huge crises we're going through. So really, everyone who wants to steward aliveness, it needs to join forces, actually. So this is also why I do this. It's helping aliveness somehow.
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0: reclaim your own aliveness. It seems simple, but it's very difficult. If we're living in this society, which is always about judgment, always about competition, people tend to shut down their feelings and their aliveness. It's actually a trauma reaction. So it's difficult to get out of a trauma reflex, but reclaiming your own aliveness and allowing yourself to feel this feeling of being alive when you feel it is a first step, because we cannot build living futures if we don't feel alive. It's impossible. We need a difference to the concept of sustainable, which is just technical and just about making objects more efficient. So we can't do it like this. We need to become more alive. One level is working on our own feeling of how it is to be, how it is to be with others. And when we come to others, then the next point is actually, if we want more aliveness, we need to allow others to be alive. That's the next very difficult thing. There's one definition by Eric Fromm, the humanist psychologist, also I think wrote in English at the end of his career. He has a nice little definition of love, which I very much enjoy, which is to love means to be interested in the aliveness of the other. Do love more, and that means be interested in the aliveness of the others. There's something to do, actually, and that's very much what we've been talking about before when I was talking about sitting with the other than human beings, caring for them also. Be interested in the aliveness of others. So this is all starting from what you can do personally. So it's not a big deal, but it changes many things. And the interesting thing is that once you get somehow it clicks and you can do this, you can tap into this aliveness, you feel your aliveness where it is, then you cannot do otherwise. You just don't, you can't, maybe for a moment, but you can't. And if your employer forces you to do something deadening, then you will just slip out and say, no, I can't. I'm too developed for this. I can't do this. I really think it's very important to work on this personal level, because we are so much zombified and we cannot create more aliveness if we do it from the zombie mode of just building structures. It's very important to do this. But then it's also important to work on the bigger structures. That's also very important. So it's important to engage politically against that which is devouring aliveness. And I have to name it, that is capitalism. Capitalism is the algorithm which transforms life into dead matter in the pockets of very few humans. So that's our fight. That's our struggle. We need to stop this machine turning life into the property of very few, who then use it only for themselves, as we know. Who use it only for themselves, who never give it back to life. And this needs to stop.
1: 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We sure appreciate it.

0: An Escondido man was killed early Tuesday in a head-on collision involving a wrong-way driver on I-15 near Fallbrook. Marcelo Bejarano, age 38, was driving south on I-15 just past the Mission Road exit when another vehicle traveling the wrong way collided head-on with his vehicle. Emergency personnel responded to the crash just before 12:30 a.m. The wrong-way driver suspected of being under the influence and was hospitalized with life-threatening injuries. Students and families of Beaubier Elementary School in Vista kicked off the new school year this morning by walking into a completely new structure and campus. Dubbed the Campus of the Future, the $100 million facility is an award-winning project providing students and the community with a state-of-the-art campus. The project tore down the existing structure and rebuilt a campus custom designed for the school and community. It has been North County's largest public construction project in recent years. The new Beaubier offers 84,000 square feet of space on nearly 10 acres. In addition to new modern classrooms and learning spaces, the facility includes a combination library, STEM lab, a synthetic play field, new parking lots, solar arrays with battery backup. Strong swells and high tides have eroded significant portions of sand from a North County beaches in recent weeks, prompting lifeguard tower relocations, parking lot closures, and concerns from beachgoers. In Carlsbad, the erosion has been the worst at Tamarack State Beach. In a span of a few weeks, the popular surf spot has lost almost all of its sand, turning into a rocky shoreline. Lifeguard towers relocated, 35 parking spots blocked off. There was a 3.0 earthquake last night at 11:17 p.m. about 3 miles southwest of Corona. It was only felt within about 20 miles of the epicenter. There were some considerable thunderstorms in isolated mountain areas the last several days. Warner Springs had the most, with over an inch yesterday, after about a tenth of an inch each of the two previous days. Nothing for Palomar, Santa Isabel, or Mesa Grande, just a few miles away. San Felipe had about a tenth of an inch on Sunday and again on Monday. Nothing measurable in our local deserts. Temperatures in Palo will cool to about normal for this time of year tomorrow through Saturday, back to about 90 for Sunday and Monday. The full forecast is coming up at the end of the news.
1: This is National Native News. I'm Jill Freitas. A federal watchdog says some guidelines meant to improve the response to missing and murdered Indigenous people are falling short of federal requirements. That's according to an audit from the Justice Department's Office of Inspector General. The watchdog reviewed guidelines from 49 U.S. attorneys districts developed under Savannah's Act. The law was passed in 2020 to improve coordination between tribal, federal, state, and local law enforcement agencies responding to cases of missing and murdered Indigenous people. The Inspector General found guidelines from 10 of the 49 districts did not fully meet requirements under the law. 7 were missing at least one of 6 requirement sections, while 8 were not adequately tailored to circumstances within their individual districts. The audit also found staffing shortages within the Justice Department's Missing and Murdered Indigenous Persons Regional Outreach Program. As of February, 4 of the program's 10 positions were vacant. The Inspector General says vacancies and staff turnover have slowed the program's progress. The office made 3 recommendations, including addressing staffing shortages and bringing district guidelines into compliance. The Executive Office for U.S. Attorneys agreed with all 3. Minnesota Lieutenant Governor Peggy Flanagan has won the Democratic primary for U.S. Senate. The Associated Press called the race for Flanagan Tuesday night. Flanagan is a citizen of the White Earth Nation. She defeated U.S. Representative Angie Craig in the Democratic Farmer Labor primary. The win puts Flanagan one step closer to making history. If elected in November, she would become the first Native American woman to serve in the U.S. Senate. Flanagan has served as Minnesota's lieutenant governor since 2019 and is the highest-ranking Native woman elected to executive office in the United States. During her campaign, Flanagan focused on issues, including health care and affordability. She also campaigned against corporate influence in politics. She is running for the seat held by Senator Tina Smith, who is not seeking re-election. Flanagan will face Republican Michelle Tafoya in the November general election. The Associated Press also called that primary for Tafoya Tuesday night. The former NFL sideline reporter won a crowded Republican race. A win for Flanagan in November would mark a historic first for Native women in the U.S. Senate. Congressional Democrats have opened an investigation into a uranium mining company for alleged insider trading. KNAU's Chris Clements has more.
2: Energy Fuels Resources CEO Ross Bapu bought 74,000 shares of stock in his own company on July 7th. Chairman of the board, Bruce Hansen, bought 4,000 shares on July 8th. 5 days after that, President Donald Trump announced a 90% cut to Bears Ears National Monument. That timing is suspicious, says two Democrats on the House Natural Resources Committee. Representatives Jared Huffman of California and Maxine Dexter of Oregon allege the Trump administration may have tipped the company off about the reduction before it happened. The company owns the only conventional uranium mill in the U.S., and there's a lot of uranium underneath Bears Ears, which is now free from a moratorium on new mining claims. The congresspeople say the company stood to benefit from the Bears Ears reduction, but in an emailed statement to KNAU, Energy Fuels denied the allegations and said it was unaware of any evidence supporting the representatives' claims. For KNAU, I'm Chris Clements in Flagstaff.
1: And I'm Jill Freitas.

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3: 14 minutes after the hour, this is Paula Today on Res Radio 91.3. Looking at the freeways, they're all moving well. On Highway 74 heading into Hemet, there is a fatal accident that's closed at least one eastbound lane that's just west of Highway 79. Everything else moving pretty well.
4: What in the wide, wide world of sports is going on here?
3: In Major League Baseball, the Padres stomped the visiting Brewers 11-2 last night. Walker Buehler got the win. Luis Rengifo hit a grand slam against the team that let him go just a few weeks ago. Thanks to Mookie Betts, Dodgers won only their third game in the last 11, 3-2 over the visiting Royals. The Rockies beat Arizona 3-2, Angels topped Texas and Arlington 3-2. All those series continue today. Even though it was sold out Pope Hat Night at Raitt Field on the south side of Chicago, the baddest part of town, the White Sox lost in 10 innings, 5-4 to Cincinnati last night. It was Pope Night, or Pope Hat Night, because Pope Gregory is from Chicago area and is a White Sox fan. In the minors, the Lake Elsinore Storm beat Inland Empire 11-10 yesterday. Game 2 of 6 is tonight in San Bernardino. In the NBA, Mark Walter has sold his majority position in the Los Angeles Lakers to Joshua Kushner and Bob Iger at a valuation of $12.5 billion, that according to unauthorized sources. Walter, who also owns portions of the Dodgers, WNBA Sparks, and the English Premier League Soccer's Chelsea team, has been a majority owner of the Lakers less than a year. He bought it when it was valued at $10 billion. Kushner, the founder of Thrive Capital and former Disney CEO Iger, had been in business partners since Iger joined Thrive earlier this year. The Wall Street Journal had reported last month that 66-year-old Mark Walter had suffered a stroke in 2024 and that his health has been an ongoing concern regarding his fitness to lead the business. In the WNBA, Sparks lost again, this time 94-87 to Phoenix. Last night's other winners were Indiana and Las Vegas. In business, as midday trading on Wall Street, stocks are up. The Dow gained a small fraction. S&P 500 up 0.3%. The NASDAQ up 0.2%. Gold traded $24.70 higher on the COMEX at $4,465.80 an ounce. The U.S. benchmark West Texas Intermediate crude oil futures fell 21 cents to $82.95 a barrel. Inflation eased a bit in July as gasoline and grocery prices fell slightly. The 3.4% annual increase last month was lower than those in May or June. Stock in Wendy's jumped on a report in the Financial Times that Nelson Peltz's Trian Fund Management is preparing a deal to take the fast food company private. Trian has owned Wendy's for more than 20 years. Burger King, owned by Restaurant Brands International, has overtaken Wendy's as the nation's second largest burger chain by sales. Restaurants and food supply companies specializing in salad are feeling the pinch of a public spooked by the ongoing Cyclospora outbreak story. With 70 locations, the Chopped Creative Salad Company's chain sales are off 24% compared to the day-of-the-week average right after the Food and Drug Administration announced the outbreak. Earlier this week, an upstart chain, Salad & Go, filed for Chapter 11 and closed all of its locations, calling the outbreak crisis the last straw for the challenged company. Grocery stores report packaged sales, salad sales down 14% last month compared with a year ago. The FDA has identified Taylor Farms' Central Mexico packing plant as the likely culprit for the outbreak that has sickened more than 10,000 people. FedEx plans to lay off 173 workers at facilities throughout Southern California as part of a pandemic-era reorganization announced 4 years ago by the global logistics company. In letters filed with the state's Employment Development Department over the past month, FedEx attorney Robin Hutton wrote that shipping facilities would be closed permanently in Palm Springs, Victorville, and San Diego. At 18 minutes after the hour, here's today's consumer report from ConsumerAffairs.com.
5: Consumers may be keeping up with their monthly bills, but a new survey suggests many are facing a much longer road to getting out of debt. 56% of consumers say it would take more than 6 months to pay off their short-term unsecured debts, including credit cards, personal loans, and buy now, pay later balances. CD sales rose 16% in the first half of the year, according to data reported by Consequence, substantially faster than vinyl's growth during the same period. A new generation of CD players combines physical discs with Bluetooth, USB-C charging, and headphone outputs. Taylor Fresh Foods is recalling 20 prepared food products containing jalapeno.

0: jalapeno peppers because of possible salmonella contamination. The recall products were distributed in 26 states and sold at major retailers, including Walmart and Target. 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
1: Retail fuel prices peaked in May due to the Iran war, dropped almost 90 cents a gallon nationwide in the following 2 months, then bounced back up by about 30 cents, and today are just over $4 a gallon nationwide. The average price for a gallon of regular currently $5.65 in San Diego County and $5.52 in Riverside County. That's still a dollar more than most of last year. Today's lowest local price, $4.79 at Horizon Fuel Center, Rincon Travel Plaza, and Palma Heritage Quick Stop. In Southwest Riverside County, it's $5.25 at Sam's Club and Costco. Toyota announced yesterday it's recalling about 655,000 of its Camry vehicles due to a display error that may deactivate safety indicators like turn signals and hazard lights during a startup. Most of the recalled cars were sold in the U.S., where more than 508,000 model year 2025 and 26 Camry hybrids are affected. President Trump wants to split the measles, mumps, and rubella, or MMR, vaccine into three separate shots. On Monday, he said the combined shot led to higher autism rates and suggested it could be quite lethal, even though there's no scientific evidence to back up that claim. Doctors say the effort to split the shots is unlikely to gain traction. One public health professor at Northeastern University said the administration is, quote, not solving a problem here. They're creating a new one. The number of parents unwilling to use the MMR shot for their children has already been increasing, which has led to the recent resurgence of measles cases in the U.S., according to the American Academy of Pediatrics. The number of measles cases this year has been the highest in decades. Statements like those from the president this week could further undermine public confidence in MMR shots. With environmental news, here are today's editions of Climate Connections, Bird Note, and the historic audio feature Soundbeat.
2: I'm Dr. Anthony Lizerwitz, and this is Climate Connections. Summers in Atlanta are hot, and getting hotter as the climate warms. To stay safe in the heat, residents often spend a lot of money on air conditioning.
3: One of the things I saw was that we had seniors especially getting displaced because of energy burden, because the utility rates are too high.
2: To help reduce urban heat, Liliana Bakhtiari of the Atlanta City Council introduced an ordinance that requires so-called cool roofs throughout the city, and the council passed it last year. Cool roofs are built with highly reflective materials, so they absorb less heat from the sun.
3: They're not overly expensive. They're on the market. They're available right now.
2: The ordinance applies to new roofs and major renovations, so widespread adoption will take time. But models show that within a few decades, cool roofs could reduce temperatures in some of the hottest Atlanta neighborhoods by up to 6 degrees. And residents with cool roofs will experience benefits right away. Their homes won't get as hot, and they will spend less on air conditioning
3: as a result of the new roofing. So not only is it reducing extreme heat, some of our hottest areas and citywide, it's going to also help people, especially seniors and renters and people in multifamily, keep their power bills more affordable.
2: Climate Connections is produced by the Yale Center for Environmental Communication. 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
4: This is Bird Note. I'm Piper, a fourth grader in Washington State. Sandpipers first caught my attention because my name is Piper, but then I started learning amazing things about them. There are many different species of sandpipers, but today I'll tell you about my top three. At number three, the upland sandpiper. This sandpiper isn't usually found at the beach. Upland sandpipers live in grasslands and prairies. They eat beetles, grasshoppers, and even spiders. Their mottled brown feathers help them stay camouflaged while hunting. And they're pretty. My number two sandpiper is the least sandpiper. This is the tiniest sandpiper of all. It only weighs 1 ounce, as much as 4 quarters. By each spring, it migrates up to 2,500 miles from the Arctic to South America. And my number one sandpiper, the sanderling. First of all, they look cute and soft. They can run faster than probably any other bird you'll see at the beach. And they are very social, often moving in flocks to avoid predators. What's your favorite sandpiper? Tell us at birdnote.org. I'm Piper Byard.
5: You best be done cut whiskey out. 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
5: 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I don't like it, you know.
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5: 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And when they get caught in the trap, they want to put all the blame on Shine. God don't like it, I know. Oh no, he don't like it.
6: You're listening to Drinking Shine, an OK 78 from 1930, performed by Elder Charlie Beck. He was pastor of the Way of the Cross Church of God in Christ in Buffalo, New York. Beck would make about 60 recordings in his second career, though he viewed it as an integral part of his preaching. Said Beck, "No use letting the devil have all the good music."

0: Beck may not be regularly named as a progenitor of rock and roll, but he probably should be. We'll show you why right now at soundbeat.org. 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I'm Brett Barry.
1: With 35 minutes left in the trading session, here are the numbers from Wall Street. Very little change in the last few hours. The Dow is still up a small percentage, 19 points at 53,811. It's in record territory, though. S&P 500 up 0.3%, 24 points at 77.51. The NASDAQ up just over 0.6%, 164 points at 26,610. On this day in music history, in 1960, Pete Best auditioned to become the new drummer for the Silver Beatles and was asked to travel to Germany for the band's next set of dates. Before leaving for Hamburg, the band would change their name to simply The Beatles. In 1964, their first movie, A Hard Day's Night, opened in American theaters to rave reviews. Time magazine later rated it one of the 100 best films of all time. In 1968, Jimmy Page, Robert Plant, John Paul Jones, and John Bonham played together for the first time. For their first live shows, they went by the name The New Yardbirds after Page's previous group, which had broken up. Problems with ownership of that name, though, led them to rename themselves Led Zeppelin the following month. In 1972, Alice Cooper was at number one with School's Out, his only hit to make number one outside of the U.S. Cooper said he was inspired to write the song after being posed the question, "What were the greatest 3 minutes of your life?" In 1977, just before anybody had ever heard of them, guitarist Henry Petrovani quit the Police, leaving them as a trio. Big mistake. In 1978, the Commodores' Three Times a Lady began the first of 2 weeks at number one. In 1984, as the Summer Olympics came to an end, former Commodores lead singer Lionel Richie performed All Night Long for a crowd at the L.A. Coliseum and a television audience estimated at $2.6 billion. In 1989, the two-day Moscow Music Peace Festival was held in Lenin Stadium with Motley Crue, Ozzy Osbourne, Bon Jovi, Skid Row, and the Scorpions. It was the first time an audience in the Soviet Union had been allowed to stand up and dance at a stadium rock concert. In 2012, the London Olympics ended with an all-star closing musical act with several decades of the biggest names in British music, including the Spice Girls, George Michael, The Who, Madness, Pet Shop Boys, One Direction, Ray Davies, Liam Gallagher, and Brian May and Roger Taylor from Queen. Born this day in 1927, country music star Porter Wagner. In 1929, country singer, songwriter, and host of TV's Hee-Haw, Buck Owens. In 1949, Mark Knopfler from Dire Straits. In 1954, jazz rock guitarist Pat Metheny. In 1961, Roy Hay, guitarist for Culture Club. In 1963, rapper Sir Mix-a-Lot, who had the 1992 number one hit in praise of Gluteus Maximus, Baby Got Back. Another celebrity anniversaries today, actor-producer George Hamilton is 87. Actor-producer Sam J. Jones from Flash Gordon, 10, and the Ted movies is 72. Among those who passed, actor and comedian Joe Besser, who was one of the Three Stooges from 1956 to 1959, was born this day in 1907. Actress Jane Wyatt, born in 1910. Actor Quentin Floss, who co-starred in Around the World in 80 Days, and who was known as the Charlie Chaplin of Mexico, was born in 1911. Programming on Res Radio 91.3 is made possible in part by the Paula Band of Mission Indians and donations from listeners like you. 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Paula weather, mostly sunny with a high of 87, winds gusting up to 20 miles an hour this afternoon, patchy night, morning, low clouds and fog, clearing to sunny and 83 tomorrow, 84 Friday, 86 Saturday, 87 Sunday, 90 Monday. Overnight lows, 60 tonight, about 58 tomorrow through Saturday night, 60 Sunday and Monday night. Coming up after the community calendar, it's Barry Vogel with Radio Curious, and we're back to the music at 1 with the Amboy Dukes, Lou Christie, and Herman's Hermits. Here's today's Paula Community Calendar. Paula's Honoring Traditions Gathering is Saturday, August 29th at Paula Ray Youth Camp. Bird singing, bow and arrow contest, shinny games, kids zone all afternoon with peon games at dusk. 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IHC's Mobile Medical Unit will be in Paula at the Admin Center the third Thursday of each month, 9 a.m. to 1 p.m. for checkups, wellness screenings, hospital follow-ups, and acute issues. 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Friday, August 14th, That's What I Like, tribute to Bruno Mars. 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At Paula Events Center, Friday, August 28th, The Delphonics Experience. The Paula Community Calendar can be heard three times daily, 7:25 in the morning, 12:25, and 5:25 in the afternoon. If you have any items for the calendar, email those details to 91.3@paulatribe.com, and be sure we get that at least a week before the event.

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1: Welcome to Radio Curious. I'm Barry Vogel. The shootings and deaths at the Marysville Pilchuck High School in Marysville, Washington, on October 24th, 2014, brought sadness, fear, and a special form of healing and unity to the Tulalip people and other Native people in the area. In this edition of Radio Curious, we visit with Jerome Edge, a Native American of Swinomish and Upper Skagit heritage, radio host and hip-hop activist at KSVR-FM in Mount Vernon, Washington, very close to Marysville, Washington. When Jerome Edge and I visited from his home in Mount Vernon, Washington, we discussed the trauma and sadness caused by these shootings and the turn toward healing that then occurred among the Native communities. We also discussed a developing hip-hop focus, a way to instill values of personal and community respect and strength. The song, Rise Up, which you will hear in the program sung by Shondine Zollner, a promising young singer, is used by permission. Jerome Edge and I began our conversation on November 16, 2014, when I asked him to put the shootings in a context of time and place.
2: Basically, what happened is there was a young man by the name of Jalen Freiberg. He had some people that he had pre-targeted that he was going to do this to. And the day of the shooting in the cafeteria, when all of the target people were gathered, he shot all of them, and he killed four, and one survived with some significant facial injuries. Then shortly thereafter, he turned the gun on himself, and he shot himself and killed himself.
1: Who was Jalen Freiberg in the community?
2: Well, from what I know in Tulalip, and from my various friends tribally, you know, he was a young man, surprisingly very culturally involved. He did Northwest Coast Native dance. My little cousins actually knew him pretty well from the canoe journey, where they all paddled down together in the traditional canoes and head down to this predetermined location and gather for a large festival known as a potlatch, where they get together and just share song, story, just family and a good time. And, you know, he was a young man in his community, from what I've heard, that was very loved by a great many people. And he was actually voted homecoming royalty at Marysville Pilchuck High School, which is kind of interesting because he doesn't really fit the narrative of the loner that was the picked on kid that just kind of snapped after being by himself. Like, you know, he was a popular kid. He played on the football team. You know, again, he was homecoming royalty. And he was very loved and cared about by a great many people in his tribal community, from what I've seen.
1: So let's talk about the tribal community and the shock, the despair, and the turn towards healing.
2: This is something that I think a lot of people would find very intriguing, because with a tragedy like this, Native people in our communities are so closely connected that when something horrifically tragic like this, it's felt by a great many people, like from tribes up and down the Northwest Coast. Like, for instance, the young man Jalen, who was the shooter, I've known his grandfather, who's a very prominent elder in his community. And the Native people, traditionally speaking, our society, when it comes to tragedy, just horrific things happening, that's exactly what we do turn to, is healing and understanding and moving on and just holding everyone up to take away that pain and to do everything you need to do to share that love and move on with life. Like, I think a good example is in our tribal communities here on the coast. If you go to one of our funerals with Northwest Coast Native people, it's completely the opposite. Like, our funerals are really open in public, and there's kind of like an open invitation extended to people who wish to attend to show their support and their love for the family in this hard time. And Tulalip, what they've done is just like all Native people do here on the coast, is that's been their focus, is to come together as a community to hold everyone up. It's supporting those families through these hard and difficult times, his included, because regardless of the horrific act that he committed, that was obviously a very troubled young man, you know, someone who would do that, who would willingly do that to someone. Two of the individuals he shot were even his own cousins. Someone who would do that is a very damaged soul.
1: I saw a photograph of the mother of one of the young women who died, a story about how she hugged Jalen Freiberg's mother.
2: Right. That's very deep. That's our way. Like, we don't, you know, focus on the negative. We focus on what needs to be done. Native people are really communal here on the coast. And when it comes to our culture and our heritage, it affects us all. Like, those two mothers each know what each other is going through, because not only did they experience a horrible loss of a child, like, they both know the pain of that loss together. And with Native people, that's our focus, is, you know, we're more of a communal people that, you know, we hold each other up in those difficult times of need, opposed to dividing each other. Like, I've noticed a lot of times when, you know, school shootings happen or something of the sorts here in America, like, I mean, you would never see that. Like, you would never see just everybody like, okay, you know, here's a horrible tragedy. Let's come together and let's love and let's hold up and let's support these families going through this difficult time. It automatically turned into, well, Obama is blah, blah, blah, or, you know, gun control this, or I'm going to go buy, you know, my guns before such and such political party takes that away. And so it's just, I just think with that image, I think this is something that America could really learn from, because it's powerful to see that, because there's so much love there. Like, people from communities, tribal communities here near and wide have come together, not just from Tulalip, but from all up and down the Northwest Coast, to be there and hold up and support and love these families through this difficult time in the loss of children. I mean, they were just babies. I mean, I think one was 14.
1: In retrospect, has there been an analysis or an opinion about Jalen and what occurred in his mind?
2: From the news media that I've been following and just from the stuff I've been reading and, you know, kind of the hearsay, kind of, you know, through the grapevine, I don't really believe there has been. And if there has been, now that this is in the hands of Tulalip, and with all of the members of Tulalip who have been affected by this, I think every victim in the shooting was Tulalip. It's kind of their way that, you know, when further analysis and things happen down the road, that Native people are also in the face of tragedy, are also really a private people. That's why I think so many people are so surprised by this, because when it comes to problems and issues and things of the such. So, like, Native people, Northwest Coast Native people, are not very public about that fact. You would rarely ever hear of, like, young Native American goes angry and shoots up kindergarten or something of the such. Like, it's not very customary in tribal communities for stuff like this to happen. You know, if there's further analysis or things from Tulalip, it'll probably be pretty private. When this happened, like, the media sharks were swimming, circling for blood. Like, I mean, they were on the scene, and, like, they had, like, there were, like, crying children that they had their cameras in the face of, that they were harassing, and then, you know, when the media hype died down, like, you know, the news trucks pack up, and, you know, everybody's gone, and nobody cares about, in the mainstream, the narrative of a different narrative here than is different in America when we have these school shootings that, like, you know, it's not about a partisan political affiliation. Like, it's much deeper than that. It's about love. It's about understanding. And, you know, it's about being in a sense of community and just helping people cope and heal. Like, one thing actually I forgot to mention that was really powerful that the Tulalip tribes did is they sent representatives from the tribe at a big school meeting they had about after the shooting, where they performed a healing song ceremony as a way of you know, trying to spread love to, you know, just not just the natives effective, but the whole entire community, because, you know, Marysville and actually Tulalip are really close in proximity, and they realize that, you know, there's just, it's not just the Tulalip thing. It's a community-wide thing that have affected so many people.
1: Jerome Edge, can you share with us your Native American background and its proximity to the Tulalip people?
2: Of course. I am Swinomish and Upper Skagit. Both tribal communities are located, I believe, probably about 45 minutes from Tulalip and in proximity. Here on the coast, there's a lot of interrelation between tribes. Like, I have distant relatives from Tulalip. You know, I have distant relatives from a number of communities up and down the coast. And there's just a lot of interrelation between our tribes.
1: 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Jerome goes by the nickname of DJ DEFCON, and he's the host and producer of radio programs at KSVR from Mount Vernon, Washington. How far north of Seattle is that, Jerome?
2: That's probably about an hour and a half north of Seattle.
1: Jerome and I met in La Plata, Argentina in November of 2010 at the International Community Radio Conference, attended by 500 people from 85 countries. We've been friends and colleagues since, both having attended the Grassroots Radio Conference in August of 2014 in Ames, Iowa. 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I'm Barry Vogel. Jerome, tell us about your work as a host and producer of radio. 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
2: Oh, okay. Well, as Barry said with a very wonderful introduction, my name is Jerome Edge. I go by DJ DEFCON. I'm the host and program producer of a program called the Massive Mix Session. 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And my program is called the Massive Mix Session for a very good reason, because with my work with hip-hop, like, I do so much. Like, you know, I'm just not that guy who goes into a studio and pushes a button. Like, you know, not only do, you know, I put together a really good variety mix of giving local and underground musicians as well a platform for exposure, but also use my platform for outreach. One thing I do a lot of times is with a lot of our local youth in the community, especially our tribal youth, is one form of outreach I've really been active in is encouraging young people from Indian reservations to take up the banner of hip-hop, because most of our tribal communities here in the United States even are oral tradition-based societies. So that's how you told your story, was by oral tradition, by song, by dance, by speaking.
1: So, Jerome, how are you bringing this about, creating the oral tradition access to the public radio waves for the Native people?
2: Well, what I'm doing is not only encouraging young people to take up hip-hop, but I'm also relating the fact that, you know, here in this new age digital world, this is really a way of just doing the same thing our ancestors have been doing, except for in a new age, modern form and way. Like, you know, I do things from when kids want to record, I open up a recording studio, to mentorship opportunities. I come and talk to Native young people, because a lot of times when a young kid from the Indian reservation sees, well, hey, my cousin Jerome is, you know, he's got a lot to say. Like, you know, wow, he can do it. You know, he was a kid once on the res, just like me. And look at the great things he's doing. From that positive encouragement to actual time in the studio to mentorship opportunities.
1: Tell us, if you could, the stories that are relayed, the words or the phrases, or perhaps even give us an example of hip-hop.
2: Well, with the hip-hop, I've heard stories of kids, talking about battles with drug addiction, about broken homes and broken families, about being afraid to leave the Indian reservation because the rest of the world is a scary thing, to socioeconomic issues from, you know, looking for a job, to just the ills of life, and right on down to kids who have talked about, you know, some of their traditions, you know, their family and where they come from. And it's just really crazy to see what happens, like, when you give a kid an outlet to it of expression, and you give them a mic and let them do their thing, the world is endless, to be honest, what comes out. And some of these kids from the res, being from those traditions of that oral history, from, you know, sitting with your elders and, you know, listening to historical stories about, you know, the past.
1: Can you give us a sample or a rendition of some of the hip-hop?
2: Well, a good rendition, actually, I think, in good relation, there's a young woman, actually, I think I played this song in Ames, and it's called Rise Up. Like, and this girl, when she recorded it at the time, she was 17, and she's about 4'11". Her heart and soul is humongous. When she did this track, it was just like, wow. I play this from time to time on my show.
1: Jerome, it sounds to me like this is a song that we ought to have as part of this interview. I'd like you to tell us a little bit more about the young woman who we will hear next.
2: Shondene Zollner. If you hear her do her music, like, just her heart and soul, when she puts that into that, like, it's powerful. Like, it lights up a room. She talks about in this song pretty much leading the charge for future generations,

0: The lyrics in this song and the lyrics that I've heard being performed by some new young hip-hoppers are different than the ones of Strings of Damnation and Strings of Malcontent. Where do you see that change going?
1: Well, a lot of people don't understand, and a lot of people don't realize because they're not from the hip-hop community, is that what you see in the mainstream, that's not hip-hop. What's gone on with the hip-hop and rap communities is that you have music that, in essence, has done the same thing that major media conglomerates have done that give us, someone else's agenda, someone else's consolidation. Basically, what had happened is when hip-hop first came out, the same executives that are the problem with the mainstream media that us and community radio are fighting, tooth and nail against, have done the same things to hip-hop and rap and urban music, is they see a product. They see something that they can cut, they can package, they can sell, and consolidate for their own monetary agendas. And that's why you don't hear the songs of people like Sean Dean.
0: Hopefully we can hear more of the songs from Sean Dean and the work that you do. Well, and Jerome Edge, I want to thank you for being with us on Radio Curious. And before we close, I have a couple of questions I'd like to ask you.
1: Okay.
0: One is about a eureka or an aha moment that changed your life.
1: Probably the biggest eureka moment I've ever had was back in 2006 when I was at an AMART conference that was held in Amman, Jordan. And, if you take a trip back a little bit and you remember what was going on in 2006, that was the height of the Iraq war. Sentiments against Muslims in certain parts of the country were not that good and rather bad. And there were just a lot of stereotypes, that were flying around about the Middle East and people outside the United States and just the world in general from an American standpoint. And going to the AMARC summit and seeing the region with my own eyes, meeting the people, talking to the people, hearing their stories, hearing about their families, that, they were just like you or me, that, there's a guy in the Middle East right now who, wakes up in the morning and puts his pants on to go to work the same way you or I do. It just was a telling moment of just life, just that as human beings, we're all one and the same more than I think we all realize.
0: And Jerome Edge, what would you like to do with the rest of your one precious life?
1: I'd like to continue with media in this type of activism, this type of grassroots, on-the-ground activism. Bring the alternative voices to people. And I think that expression is so important.
0: And finally, Jerome Edge, is there a book that you could recommend to our listeners?
1: There's a really good one called The Indians of Skagit County that's sold online, I believe, through the Laconer Historical Society. And basically what it is it's a really good book talking about some of the oral histories of the people here in the Skagit Valley region that I call home. It gives you a good insight in kind of the mindset and in the heart of Native people from here in the region have been all about here on the Northwest Coast.
0: Well, Jerome, thank you very much for being with us on Radio Curious.
1: Well, thank you for the opportunity, Barry, and I look forward to chatting with you further.
0: Jerome Edge is a Swinomish and Upper Skagit native who lives in Mount Vernon, Washington. He's a music host at KSVR-FM in Mount Vernon, Washington, and an activist on the hip-hop scene. The book he recommends is The Indians of Skagit County by Chief Martin J. Sampson. This program was recorded on November 14th, 2014. 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The postal address is 700 West Smith Street, Ukiah, California, 95482. The phone is 707-621-5075. Ignacio Ayala is the assistant producer. I'm host and producer Barry Vogel. Thank you for listening.

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continent of Atlantis was an island which lay before the Great Flood in the area we now call the Atlantic Ocean. So great an area of land that from her western shores those beautiful sailors journeyed to the south and the North Americas with ease in their ships with painted sails. To the east, Africa was her neighbor, across a short strait of sea miles. The great Egyptian age is but a remnant of the Atlantean culture. The antediluvian kings colonized the world. All the gods who play in the mythological dramas, in all legends from all lands, were from fair Atlantis. Knowing her fate, Atlantis sent out ships to all corners of the earth. On board were the 12. The poet, the physician, the farmer, the scientist, the magician, and the other so-called gods of our legends, though gods they were. And as the elders of our time choose to remain blind, let us rejoice and let us sing and dance and ring in the new. Hail Atlantis!

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0: 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Wildfires decrease air quality through smoke. Droughts can increase dust and particulates in the air, lowering air quality. Staying indoors during drought and wildfires adds protection. Poor air quality can cause breathing issues and, over time, increase lung diseases and asthma attacks. 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

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Keep first aid and rescue devices near the pool. Keep electric appliances away from the pool area to prevent shock hazard. And never swim right after eating, taking medication, or drinking alcohol. 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

0: just like I pictured it. 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
1: Hey, hey, brother. Hey, come here, Slick. Hey, huh? you look hip, man. Hey, you want to make yourself $5, man?
0: Yeah, brother.
1: Hey, look here, run this cross the street for me right quick, okay? Run this cross the street for me.
0: What? Huh? I didn't know. What? I'm just going across the street.
2: Shut your mouth.
0: Oh, no. What'd I do?
3: 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Put your hands behind your back. Let's go.
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0: What? Hey, come on.

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1: Beatles or Stones? Bach or Beethoven? When it comes to reggae, there is only one. Sunday Morning Marley. 9 to noon. Right here, Res Radio 91.3.